You've just heard Claudio Arrau at the piano with the USSR Radio Symphony Orchestra, led by Rosa Svinsky. In the Piano Concerto No. 2 by Johannes Brahms, we heard the first, third, and fourth movement, a live performance from 1968. This is On the Keys. I'm your host, David Kaiser. You're listening to South Carolina Public Radio. I feel like it's been a long time since I've programmed Prokofiev's Piano Concerto No. 3. Well, here's an interesting recording. This is Van Cliburn with the Chicago Symphony Orchestra, Fritz Reiner conducting. This is just the first movement. See what you think about this. We have more Van Cliburn coming up in future weeks.

You've just heard the first movement from Prokofiev's Piano Concerto No. 3, and audiences cannot not clap after the end of that one. Van Cliburn at the piano with the Chicago Symphony Orchestra, led by Fritz Reiner. And that's our show you've been listening to On the Keys here in South Carolina Public Radio. I'm your host, David Kaiser. 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
1: I'm John DiLiberto, and you're hearing echoes from PRX. Feeling a little nostalgic in this hour, so I'm going to be dipping back into some older music. It's going to include a wonderful singer-songwriter from Maine, Carolyn Curry, and we'll hear Enya from her third recording, Shepherd Moon. I've also got Baca Beyond, the long live world fusion group, initially inspired by the music of Baca Pygmies. You remember when that was all the rage back in the 1990s? They merged that with Celtic music.

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2: 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This is Timmy. He's 42.
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0: Saturday evening at 9.

Going back to 1998 and the album Journey Between by Baka Beyond. That was a mountain song, really wonderful group, and they're still around, I think. That came out of Bodhi Heart, which includes members of Krishna Das's band. Really cool recording called Love Rules. That was Lilies of the Field. And Carolyn Curry in there, Rolling Thunder, going back to her recording, Waves of Silence. Really beautiful track. Randall Meek up at the top. Coming up in the next half hour, I've got music from Robert Plant and Alison Krauss. You know, if you like what you hear in an Echoes right now, and, you know, sometimes you want to hear it, but you can't do it when you want or where you are, you can do all of that with a subscription to Echoes Online. 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

0: The Atlanta Chamber Players commissioned this sextet for their 50th anniversary season. Composer Andrea Casarubio says it reflects on what it means to dedicate decades to an artistic life. The creativity, the multiple challenges, the community. We'll hear the world premiere on the next performance today from 8 p.m.
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2: You're hearing Echoes from PRX, and I'm John DiLiberto. I've got some new music by Forrest Fang off the album Forever Cascades. But first, here's Holland Holmes. This is from his new album, Emerald Waters, Hydroelectric.

Forrest Fang definitely tapping his minimalist roots on that tune, The Clockmaker. It's from his latest album, Forever Cascades. That came out of Iona with Atmosphere of Miracles, When We See Beyond, from their album Another Realm. Iona, really cool progressive rock band from England, been around a long time. And Holland Holmes, up at the top, Hydroelectric, from his latest Emerald Waters. Coming up, Robert Plant and Allison Krauss. You can get a playlist for Echoes today on our website. Just go to echoes.org. That playlist will have links to these albums and tunes for you. Once again, it's at echoes.org. From our album, Shepherd Moon, is Enya with Ebudai.

0: American Dollar, Separate But Equal. And that came out of Robert Plant and Alison Krauss. It Don't Bother Me from their album Raise the Roof. And up the top, Enya with Abu Dhabi. I'm John DiLiberto. Thank you for being with me in this hour of Echoes today. If you want to get in touch with us, just go to echoes.org. Jeff Towne is the producer of the show. 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I'm going back to a wonderful project from 2000 that combined Gregorian hymns and chants with electronics. It was called State of Grace. I've also got something from Blue Tech off his album Holotrope. It's ahead on Echoes from PRX.
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0: I'm John DiLiberto, and you're hearing Echoes from PRX. I'm still in a bit of a nostalgic mood this hour, and today it brought me to an

Our Liebert album from 2008, The Scent of Light. It's one of his more expansive recordings and features not only his well-known acoustic nouveau flamenco guitar, but also some pretty cool electric guitar playing.

0: From the album Siente Tu Corazón, Tropo with The Summoning. And that came out of State of Grace, a really interesting project from the turn of the century by Paul Schwartz. You might recall he also did an album called Aria. This album featured mostly vocals from Lisbeth Scott in kind of a Gregorian mode, but she wasn't on this particular track. And that came out of Marissa Nadler, All the Eclipses, from her EP, The Wrath of the Clouds. Up the top, 7 and 5. Coming up in the next half hour, I've got music from Bridget Bardini as Echoes continues from PRX. Did you know about the Echoes app? It's a way you can hear all kinds of music from the Echoes soundscape. 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

You're hearing Echoes from PRX, and I'm John DiLiberto. Something new from Trent Moeller ahead, but first is Otmar Liebert. This goes back to about 2008 and his album called The Scent of Light. This is kind of a long, languid track that really picks up with some nice electric guitar later on. It's called Silence, No More Longing.

from the album Holotrope, Blue Tack and Stone River and Shadow, and Trent Murder before that, No More, Kissing in the Rain, from the album Memoria. Up at the top, Otmar Liebert. Coming up, I've got Stuart Copeland and Ricky Cage off their collaboration, Divine Tides. If you think you missed something I played on the show today, you can locate it in the playlist. That is at echoes.org, and that playlist has links to these albums and tunes. It's all at echoes, E-C-H-O-E-S, .org, O-R-G. Here's Bridget Bardini. This is a tune that's based around an old organ that she found in the street. This is one of the stories that she tells in her Echoes feature, which you can now hear in the Echoes podcast. Bridget Bardini from Starlight's Could Have Been.

0: Stuart Copeland and Ricky Cage with Wonders of Life from their album Divine Tides, and Bridget Bardini before that. Just one of the great albums from 2021, Stellar Lights. I'm John DiLiberto. Thank you so much for being with me in this hour of Echoes today. Jeff Towns, the producer of the show. 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
5: 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We also hear Louise Fradenk's dramatic Overture No. 2 and the Final Symphony by Brahms. I'm Steve Seal. That's coming up on APM's Symphony Cast.
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Critical Failure, coming up. Here is Federico Mompou with Song and Dance number 6. And it is chronologically accurate to call it Song and Dance. It starts with the song, then speeds up for a dance.

0: That's Angela Hewitt performing the English Suite No. 2 by Johann Sebastian Bach, one of the first suites that he composed. There were also the French suites and many others.
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2: China's leader Xi Jinping and President Trump met at the White House. It's Xi's first trip to Washington, D.C. in over a decade. They had a lot on their plate, from growing competition over artificial intelligence to the war against Iran. Did the leaders make any progress during their talks? That's on the next morning edition from NPR News.
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0: booming for sure, but more shadowy than the sweeping emotional waves that Rachmaninoff is known for. His third symphony in A minor there, Opus 44, Yannick Nézet-Séguin conducting the Philadelphia Orchestra.
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0: There's an old cemetery, overgrown foliage, cracked and neglected tombstones. And among them is the grave of a Latvian cultural hero, Kristianis Barents, the person who preserved thousands of Latvian folk songs. This work was written as a loud celebration of Barents, and at the time it was also a quiet protest against Soviet rule. It's called Lauda by Petras Vasks. It's coming up. I'm Melanie Renata. This is Music Through the Night.

0: Haydn's bold and theatrical 100th symphony in G major, known as Military. Neville Marriner at the podium there conducting the Academy of St. Martin in the Fields.
1: The Atlanta Chamber Players commissioned this sextet for their 50th anniversary season. Composer Andrea Casarubio says it reflects on what it means to dedicate decades to an artistic life. The creativity, the multiple challenges, the community. 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

0: A spectacle of sound, the orchestral suite number 3 in D from J.S. Bach, Monica Huggett conducting Sonnerie.
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0: Yes, this is a little dark, a little brooding, at least here in the beginning. It's exactly what Beethoven thought he could not quite accomplish. He was a huge admirer of Mozart and had often expressed his desire to create music similar to his. However, he also expressed self-doubt. He thought there was just no way that he could even come close. But he did, with this. Beethoven's third piano concerto later this hour. I'm Melanie Renata, and this is Music Through the Night. Our time together this hour begins with a work like a warm blanket fresh out of the dryer. You get wrapped in a relaxing atmosphere at first, and then it builds and bursts through sleepy clouds with some pretty expansive orchestration. The Scottish National Orchestra performing one of Eller's most notable works, his 5 pieces for string orchestra.

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2: China's leader Xi Jinping and President Trump met at the White House. It's Xi's first trip to Washington, D.C. in over a decade. They had a lot on their plate, from growing competition over artificial intelligence to the war against Iran. Did the leaders make any progress during their talks? That's on the next morning edition from NPR News.
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3: Good morning. President Trump spent time during Chinese President Xi Jinping's White House visit to show off his ballroom construction site and a new helipad. An analyst says pageantry like that is important. It's Morning Edition from NPR News. NPR was part of a small group of journalists to speak with Iran's president. I'm Leila Faldin.
2: Jeremy Martinez, he says the country has no trust in the U.S. and is negotiating only so American officials cannot say they refused. Also, major border crossing for Mexican cattle coming into the U.S. is back open. And director Lance Oppenheim talks about the performative justice of To Catch a Predator and how he convinced Robert Pattinson to transform into Chris Hansen for the new movie, Primetime. It's Friday, September 25th. Mark Hamill turns 75 years old today. News is next.
4: Live from NPR News in Washington, I'm Dave Mattingly. President Trump and China's leader Xi Jinping have more events scheduled today as Xi continues his three-day state visit to the U.S. No breakthroughs were reported following yesterday's discussions on issues such as the war in Iran, Taiwan, trade, or safeguarding artificial intelligence. NPR's Emily Fang says tech executives and industry leaders were among those who attended last night's White House state dinner.
5: Trump and Xi entered the dinner with music from the U.S. Marine Band drowning out loud human rights demonstrations against the Chinese leader outside. Toasting to Trump's health, China's Xi Jinping heralded a, quote, new chapter in U.S.-China relations, and Trump invited Xi and his wife to be the first guests to step inside the unfinished East Wing ballroom. This show of bonhomie was despite ongoing trade and geopolitical tensions with China. And journalists from MSNBC and CNN also say they were denied access to the dinner, despite a judge ruling this week that Trump's ban of the outlets violated the Fifth Amendment of the Constitution. Emily Fang, NPR News, Washington.
4: With the November midterm elections less than 6 weeks away, more Republicans are distancing themselves from President Trump. NPR's Elena Moore says the GOP is seeking to hold on to a slim majority in Congress amid the president's low approval ratings.
6: A handful of Republicans are breaking with Trump on key issues, like the war with Iran. This week, multiple Senate candidates running in competitive races called for the conflict to end, including Mike Rogers in Michigan.
7: Michigan families are struggling with the price of everyday life. Groceries cost too much. We have to bring prices down. The war with Iran needs to end, and end quickly.
6: Trump's been looming large throughout this midterm cycle, and he's repeatedly told supporters to vote like he's on the ballot. But that could hurt his party. According to the latest NPR PBS News Marist poll, a plurality of registered voters, 45%, say they're voting against him. Elena Moore, NPR News.
4: Israeli Prime Minister Benjamin Netanyahu calls allegations of an Israeli genocide in Gaza the biggest lie of the century. In a nearly 40-minute speech to the UN General Assembly yesterday, Netanyahu dismissed those who spoke before him in New York and accused Israel of orchestrating a genocide against the Palestinian people. The Israeli leader also characterized delegates who walked out as he began speaking as moral cowards. Next month will mark 3 years since Hamas militants killed about 1,200 people in southern Israel and took more than 200 others hostage. Authorities in Greece are investigating whether a natural gas leak caused today's explosion in Athens near the ancient Acropolis. It triggered a building collapse and left at least two people injured. Both were rescued from an adjacent

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8: 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AI is changing the way students learn, but perhaps the most important question isn't whether students use AI. 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AI can be a helpful assistant, but it shouldn't do the thinking for us. Think about writing a paper. One student asks AI to generate the entire assignment. Another uses AI to brainstorm ideas, improve organization, and strengthen an argument. 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After all, the best assistant is one that helps us do our best work, not one that does the work for us. 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
10: It's Morning Edition from NPR News. I'm Leila Fadel in Washington, D.C.
11: And Mae Martinez in Culver City, California. The WNBA's regular season ended last night. That means the playoff brackets are set, with the Minnesota Lynx having the top spot. Here with a preview of the playoffs is Annie Costable. She covers women's basketball at The Athletic. Annie, so what were some of the biggest highlights of the regular season for you?
12: Gosh, there were so many, but I think we got to start with the fact that this has been the most viewed season in WNBA history, with the league reaching over 88.5 million unique viewers. 47 WNBA games have averaged more than a million viewers. And beyond that, the attendance in each arena has set new marks as well. Over 3 million total attendees to date. Wow. So I think just the history in terms of the way that the league continues to grow has been really astounding.
11: Yeah, and it's a simple formula for any sport. If you increase the scoring, people are going to want to watch. People love watching scoring.
12: Exactly, and that's something that as well has improved. And coming into the season, there was a significant effort put into the officiating, improving the officiating, and one of the improvements was allowing the freedom of movement, which we've seen allow for a greater offensive output. Over 16% of the games have been decided by 3 points or fewer this season, which is currently the highest percentage in the league. And the games this season are averaging a combined 10.4 lead changes and ties per game, which is also, you know, again, a mark of, you know, parity and close matchups, which people love to see.
11: All right, so scoring brings people to the seats, but defense wins championships. That's the old sports phrase. So let's look at the playoffs. The Lynx, yeah. They have the first seed, and they had an amazing season from Olivia Miles, who's probably going to be the Rookie of the Year and maybe the MVP.
12: Yeah, Olivia Miles is doing something that no rookie has done since Candace Parker in terms of really putting herself in the MVP conversation. Candace Parker was the only rookie and MVP in WNBA history, and Olivia Miles has come onto the scene and really captured, beyond just her performance on the court, she's been a magnet for attention in the WNBA because she's just so authentic. Like, anybody that is able to obviously watch her can see that, but also just in the way that she carries herself off the court as well, there's just this gravitas towards her that is really unmatched. And what she did without Nafisa Collier, that's why she's earned the mark, the spectacle, both because of her play, but also, to your point, because of where she had the Minnesota Lynx, and she did it without their top player, the MVP runner-up last year, which many people doubted the Lynx would, questioned whether the Lynx would be a playoff team. So for them to be in the number one spot, it's largely because of what Olivia Miles has done and how she sped up her own timeline as far as being a rookie, but playing beyond her years.
11: Yeah, and really quick, Las Vegas Aces have won 3 out of the last 4 championships. Asia Wilson's maybe the greatest women's basketball player of all time. What do you think their chances are, really quick?
12: Yeah, the parity in the league is really unmatched this year. And so as good as Asia Wilson is, it's not going to be a cakewalk for them to repeat as champions again. So it's going to be an interesting postseason.
11: Annie Costable of The Athletic, thank you very much.
12: Thanks, guys.
11: This is Morning Edition from NPR News. Our theme music is inspired by BJ Lederman. Ami Martinez.
10: And I'm Leila Faldig.
0: I'm Mark Rapp, and this is Rap on Jazz. From the jump, jazz and dance have been inseparable, born in the same spaces of joy, resistance, and rhythm. In the early 20th century, jazz drove the energy of the Charleston, the Lindy Hop, and swing dancing, turning ballrooms into kinetic playgrounds. Bands like those of Duke Ellington and Count Basie, they didn't just play music, they moved people. In the 1940s and 50s, jazz found a new partner in modern dance and Broadway. Choreographers like Bob Fosse fused jazz's sharp syncopation with dramatic stage movement, creating an iconic style today. Even in contemporary dance, jazz remains a powerful pulse. From tap to hip-hop, its influence appears in phrasing, improvisation, and groove. Jazz is music and motion. It speaks to the body as much as the soul. This has been Rap on Jazz, a co-production of Cola Jazz and South Carolina Public Radio, made possible by the ETV Endowment of South Carolina.
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16: From Marketplace in Washington, I'm Kimberly Adams. Leaders and policymakers from across the globe are meeting in New York for the United Nations General Assembly, and the ongoing conflict in the Middle East is top of mind for many member nations, including countries in Africa. For more on how the conflict is affecting economies on the continent, I'm joined by Mavis Owusu-Jemfe, a political economist and president and CEO of the African Center for Economic Transformation. Mavis, welcome.
18: Thank you very much, Kimberly, for having me back.
16: How are the various parts of the continent feeling the economic pressures of this war domestically?
18: Most African countries are net oil importers. So higher and more volatile oil prices feed into transport, electricity, food distribution, and the cost of basic goods. So for households on the continent, the war has quickly become a cost of living shock. Agriculture is exposed to because farmers rely on fertilizer alongside fuel and transport. If these costs rise, food prices and food security come under pressure. And we're already starting to see that in the Horn of Africa and in the Sahel. Now, trade is also at risk, especially when strategic routes such as Gulf of Aden becomes unstable and shipping costs rise. So, this is why our governments are thinking harder about resilience, including stronger refining capacity, more reliable regional supply chains, and increased domestic production. South Africa is a good example of this defensive approach that the many governments on the continent are taking. It is stockpiling fuel and urgently trying to revive domestic refining capacity after years of relying heavily on imported fuel.
16: Back in the spring, Chinese President Xi Jinping promised that China would implement zero tariffs on 53 African countries, taking basically an opposite approach from President Trump to tariffs. How has that been playing out so far?
18: A lot of countries are really thinking through this. A lot of countries are looking at the fundamental challenges to its industrialization policy. So how do you improve access to energy? How do you enhance labor productivity? How do we better use technology? The challenge is building the product that makes you competitive to be in that market. So I'm really excited about African countries stepping back and asking, where are the opportunities? Where are the value chains? What are the few things we can do that will enable us to take advantage of this trading opportunity that China has given us? So it's a space to watch, Kimberly. We are not there yet. The door has been open. The onus is now on us to build the products to enable us to compete in the Chinese market effectively.
16: China has already invested for decades quite a bit in Africa and building relationships there. I'm thinking about the Belt and Road Initiative and other things. With this latest move and China trying to develop even deeper trade ties with African countries, what does that mean, do you think, for the United States trade relations there?
18: We are looking at the type of partnerships that enables us to really realize our own agency. We are simply not choosing between Washington and Beijing, as the world is thinking. What we are thinking about is working with multiple partners, avoiding dependency, and choosing arrangements that support African priorities.
16: Mavis Owusu-Jemfe is a political economist and president and CEO of the African Center for Economic Transformation. Mavis, thank you so much.
18: Thank you for inviting me again, Kimberly.
16: Let's do the numbers. The FTSE in London is up 0.3%. Dow, S&P, and NASDAQ futures are up in the 0.2% to 0.5% range, with the Dow future up 91 points. The 10-year Treasury yield is up at 5.18%. And checking on those energy prices we were just discussing, Brent crude is trading down 0.9% at $105.60 a barrel. West Texas Intermediate crude is down 0.1% at $93.01 a barrel.
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16: Today, people across the country are celebrating Dolly Parton Day. They're being encouraged to wear rhinestones, listen to her music, and be generous. September 25th was chosen because the date, 9-2-5, harkens back to Dolly's hit song, 9-to-5. It is perhaps the ode to the 8-hour American workday. And in Dolly's honor, we asked Marketplace's Stephanie Hughes to look into the origin of that workday.
19: Around the time of the American Civil War, people typically worked about 12 hours a day, 6 days a week.
20: And then what happened is that we became more prosperous.
19: Economic historian Robert Waples is at Wake Forest.
20: And people said, I don't want just more food and clothing. I'd also like more leisure time.
19: One rallying cry for the movement was 8 hours for work, 8 hours for rest, and 8 hours for what you will. Waples says workers were attracted to jobs with fewer hours. And it was Henry Ford who first instituted a company-wide policy of working 8-hour days, 5 days a week. That actually happened 100 years ago today. Shelby Long is with the Ford Motor Company Archives.
1: This would provide workers with leisure, which was important to him.
19: Long says the company benefited too. Workers were more rested and therefore more productive. The 40-hour workweek eventually became enshrined in federal law. And the song 9 to 5 has become an anthem of the American workday, both celebrating it and acknowledging it can be exhausting.
1: That song is, I mean, we live it. I also work 9 to 5. Like it's, I'm very familiar.
21: Tumble out of bed and I stumble to the kitchen, pour myself a cup of ambition and yawn and stretch and try to come to life.
19: Today, may we all enjoy our work, our rest, and our time of what we will. I'm Stephanie Hughes for Marketplace.
16: Our team works a little bit of an earlier shift to 9 to 5, but our executive producer is Nancy Fargali. Our digital team includes Antoinette Brock, Emily McCune, and Dylan Miettinen. Our engineers are Sam Keenan and David Schreck. And in Washington, I'm Kimberly Adams with the Marketplace Morning Report from APM, American Public Media.
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25: Good morning. Expectations were low for major deals to come out of President Xi Jinping's visit to Washington. So far, there haven't been any. We hear from a former U.S. ambassador to China.

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1: Tinashe has grown into a huge star, hit records, millions of followers, viral TikTok songs. 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
7: 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I'm South Carolina Public Radio Chief Meteorologist Tim Miller. My forecast today for the upstate, Greenville and Spartanburg, after some morning clouds, a little bit of drizzle, we'll break out to some sunshine this afternoon. Temperature of 75. Chilly tonight. Low of 48 and high of 80 tomorrow. For the Piedmont Rock Hill for you, high of 74 with some morning clouds. We'll break out to some sunshine later on today. Overnight low temperature of 50, high tomorrow near 80. For the Midlands, Aiken, Lexington, Columbia, and Sumter, temperature of 75 after these morning clouds, low of 50 and a high of 82 tomorrow. For the PD and the Grand Strand, Conway, Darlington, Myrtle Beach, morning clouds, sunshine later today, high of 75. 52 tonight and 80 for Saturday. And down towards the Lowcountry after these morning clouds around, we'll get rid of that. Sunshine by afternoon, 76 for Charleston, Hilton Head, and Beaufort. Low of 59, high of 80 for Saturday.
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9: Good morning. 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I'm Linda Nunez, and we are on our Friday pledge drive. We want you to fall in love with South Carolina Public Radio as we embrace the fall weather. In studio with me, we have Tim Miller. He is our on-site meteorologist, and Amanda Hamilton, also a wonderful employee and helpful guest here at South Carolina Public Radio. And we have a show goal this morning. Amanda, we're trying to reach $7,500 before 9 o'clock this morning.
10: That's right. So
9: I think we can do it.
10: I know you're sipping on your cups of coffee at home, or maybe you've got that travel mug in the car. 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
9: Yes, thanks to an anonymous donation out of McCormick. 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Not everybody likes to talk to us live. 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I love our website, Amanda, southcarolinapublicradio.org. 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But what I also love, Amanda, is our in-depth coverage here at South Carolina Public Radio, also featured there. Now, you'll hear like 4 minutes segments, but sometimes our reporters, they dig a lot deeper than that. So if you want, as I like to say, the album cut of a lot of what they're covering, you can see it there at southcarolinapublicradio.org.
10: That's right. You know, we get that detailed reporting that goes beyond the headlines. And what I love about our team and about public radio in general is that we get to kind of delve into not only the story, but how it impacts folks here, how it might change your day-to-day life, especially when we're talking about state house coverage, kind of demystifying a lot of that, you know, providing coverage that focuses on the issues and not drama. We're not trying to worry you or, you know, panic you or anything like that. We want you to have the information that you need as you move throughout the day without, you know, adding any burdens to you.
0: Keep it real.
10: Yeah. And so that's...
0: Keep it smart.
10: Right. Like what you need to know and, you know, you can take that information and do with it what you will. Yeah. And I think that is certainly reflected in our weather coverage. You know, there can be some sensational headlines sometimes around weather, especially during hurricane season. But Tim, you do a great job of getting the information people need without making them, you know, scared.
7: Well, Amanda, I appreciate that. You mentioned sipping coffee. Let me tell you something. I have a direct line from the coffee maker right into the body here this morning. Thank you. It's great to be here. And you mentioned something just exactly. You hit it right on the head. Sensationalism when it comes to weather. You know, you see this all over, especially social media. I'm not here meaning to poo-poo things, but I'll tell you, the scare tactics on social media is just really, it's unnecessary. And one of the things that we've decided to do here is here at SCETV and South Carolina Public Radio is to bring weather here in-house.

0: and to develop a weather program that is designed for the state that is non-scary. You know, weather is frightening. Mm-hmm. You know, I can't tell you how many times that I've had people, you know, write to me and say, Tim, I'm nervous because of a storm.
1: Hugo, right, just a few days ago
0: we mm-hmm. celebrated the 37th anniversary, and how many people years after Hugo, the slightest windstorm, right, people were a nervous wreck. This happened a few years ago during the flood in Colombia. Mm-hmm. You know, every time it rained for about a year afterwards, people were scared to death that there was going to be another flood. So weather can be frightening, and our goal is to not make it frightening, is to bring realistic information in a non-alarmist atmosphere, because the reality is weather drives local news on television and radio. So in order to get that, you know, the sensationalism has a tendency to happen more often than not. We don't buy into that. I certainly don't buy into that, because that's just not right. It's not fair. Now, I always say, listen, when I get nervous about something, I want other people to be nervous. Until then, there's nothing to be nervous about.
1: So we should treat you like a flight attendant and be like, if Tim's not worried about the turbulence, we're not worried about the turbulence.
0: Exactly. So if the plane's going up and down and I have this great look on my face, yeah, you don't need to worry about it. But when there's times for us to be serious, it is time. Weather is changing. Mm-hmm. You know, we've noticed that. I mean, really? Here we are. It's really early. I don't know what day. What day is it today? September what?
1: 25th. I know that.
0: 25th.
1: And all day.
0: All day. And we have yet to have a named hurricane. Isn't that wild?
2: It's wonderful.
0: Yeah, it's wonderful. It certainly is, but it's really bizarre. Mm-hmm. And this is a great indication of weather changes and things like El Nino, which we've heard a lot about, and Super El Nino. And if you've read anything about that, it will make you think that the end of the world is near. We've had big, strong El Ninos before, nothing like this. And I will tell you that we're going to start to see the effects of this fall and into winter. But is it the end of the world? No. But if the sensationalism that's out there sometimes would make you think that it is.
1: Yeah. Well, and I think, too, you know, when we think about the ways that we position our stories and the way our reporters kind of put those things together, like, we always lead with making sure that you can trust the information you get from us. Mm-hmm. So whether it is, you know, whether it's weather or, you know, health concerns or economic or the state house, we want you to know that you can come here, you know, for fact-based news. So things that are grounded in reality that you can, you know, you can take. 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
3: 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I'm Christina Thacker with your statewide headlines. The U.S. Department of Energy announced on Thursday a $2 billion federal investment in 26 states for power grid reliability and modernization. And about $50 million of that funding will go towards making improvements in the Carolinas. South Carolina Public Radio's Luis Alfredo Garcia reports.
4: USDOE and Duke Energy leaders met at an electrical site in the Spartanburg County town of Duncan Thursday afternoon for the funding announcement. Several organizations in the Carolinas applied for the federal agency's Grid Improving Spark Initiative. Duke Energy was chosen to receive $50 million from the initiative to support the changes, and about $151 million of the energy provider's own investment, fueled in part by a rate increase implemented earlier in the year, will also help fund the developments. South Carolinians will see the improvements in Spartanburg and Greenville counties. And in North Carolina, Henderson and Polk counties are the focus. Part of the plan is to upgrade the transmission system. That's essentially how energy gets to places like businesses and homes. Alex Fitzsimmons is an Associate Deputy Secretary of Energy with the department. He says rising energy demands in the area were part of the project selection process.
5: And we know this area is growing. This is a part of the country where energy demand is rising, manufacturing jobs are coming back to the United States in the Trump administration. That means we need to continue to make sure that we have the strongest, most modern energy system possible. So it made sense to do one of the projects here.
4: He also says Duke Energy customers should expect cost savings from the project. Luis Alfredo Garcia, South Carolina Public Radio, Duncan.
3: And it's finally cooler outside and rainy across the state. Meteorologist Tim Miller takes a look at the drought monitor.
0: It's a cloudy, very cool, damp day across much of the state, and that lends itself to fall-like temperatures. Even though with the rain that we've had, we still are in a drought in many areas of the state. Meet every Thursday, the U.S. drought conditions come on out, and for our state, we're pretty much on track as we were last week. Abnormally dry conditions continue in the Piedmont towards Rock Hill. It's a moderate drought for the upstate, Greenville and Spartanburg, and even towards the Midlands, a moderate drought. Some things really haven't changed, although certainly an improvement from earlier in the year. The PD, though, down to the low country, a severe drought continues, and the Grand Strand, that's where we have an extreme drought that continues. We need a good dose of rain. Right now, it's just light rain. We'll continue to watch the forecast and see if we can change the conditions.
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13: This is Morning Edition from NPR News. I'm Amy Martinez in Culver City, California.
14: And I'm Leila Fadel in Washington, D.C. Good morning. The president of Iran has spent much of this week in New York. It's a rare occasion, a president visiting a country while his nation is at war with it. Masoud Pezeshkian was here for the annual meeting of the United Nations, and he met with journalists yesterday, including our Steve Inskeep. Good morning, Steve.
15: Good morning.
14: So what did you get out of the session?
15: I felt that I got some insights into how Iran sees the effort to end this war. Mm-hmm. President Pezeshkian was with Abbas Araghchi, who is Iran's foreign minister, and he, Araghchi, is the diplomat who met with U.S. officials this week. So we got to hear a little bit from both. This started, I should tell you, as an off-the-record session with nobody to be quoted, but afterward, Iranian officials consented to put many comments on the record, so I can tell you a little bit about what was said.
14: So how do the Iranians see the talks?
15: They gave the impression that they were going through these talks without much optimism. Mm. The president said, quote, "We have no trust in the United States since the U.S. has attacked Iran during negotiations before." He said Iran is only negotiating so that the U.S. cannot claim that Iran is refusing to negotiate and is going for a bomb and so forth. The foreign minister said he met this week with two people who were close to President Trump, Trump's envoy Steve Witkoff, and his son-in-law, Jared Kushner. This was a three-hour meeting that was supposed to be secret, according to the Iranians, but then President Trump disclosed it, and that led to a public backlash in Iran, where politicians say the foreign minister went beyond his instructions to have a meeting at all.
14: Oh, interesting. What did the foreign minister discuss with Witkoff and Kushner?
15: Okay, it seems on the deal on the table is not that complicated to understand on a basic level. The two sides would return to at least some of the terms from the memorandum of understanding that the two sides already agreed to once and that fell apart. Mm-hmm. Essentially, Iran gets some assets unfrozen, and then after a few days, Iran would reopen the Strait of Hormuz. Although we should note, again, this is something they tried once, and it just didn't get to fruition, didn't get to the end.
14: Now, Steve, you reported from inside Iran over the years. How would you describe the president's place in Iranian politics?
15: This is ironic, Leila, given that the U.S. is at war with this country. He's seen as a reformer, part of the faction in Iran that wants more openness and better relations with the United States. Iranians voted for him in 2024. They vote for reformers very, very often, the ordinary folks in Iran. It is a clerical government, but this president is not a cleric. He's a heart surgeon who said he ran for office wanting to restore his people's health. Instead, the war has made it all worse. In fact, he had a very personal way of talking about American sanctions. He claimed the United States, quote, wants to eviscerate our society from within. And he said unemployment in Iran can cause friction between spouses and divorce, which he brought up twice.
14: Oh, interesting. Is he calling for peace?
15: Not exactly. He's more defiant, as you might expect. He said Iran was finding new pathways for trade. He said the U.S. has the power to destroy anything, sure, but can they impose a surrender? That is impossible, he said. He said Iran is willing to allow inspections of its nuclear facilities, but then he noted that President Trump keeps saying he obliterated Iran's nuclear facilities. If you obliterated them, what is there to inspect? We should note this is the Iranian version of events. The White House gave us a statement saying we are having positive and constructive discussions through the mediators, and the U.S. also says they're not in a rush to reach a deal because they are getting barrels of oil through the Strait of Hormuz, whether Iran says it's open or not.
14: Now, he's not the top figure in Iran. Any word on the supreme leader, the cleric who makes final decisions?
15: Yeah, the president says he had two meetings with the supreme leader, 7 hours total, and the supreme leader seemed healthy to him. I did not see any major challenges with his health, although U.S. officials have suggested the leader was severely wounded at the start of the war. And in any case, Mojtaba Khamenei has not been seen.
14: Our Morning Edition co-host, Steve Inskeep. Thank you, Steve.
15: You're welcome.
13: The largest international livestock crossing on the U.S.-Mexico border is open again. It closed last May after cases of the New World screwworm were detected in Mexico. Now, the reopening on Thursday is part of a phased-in effort to put new safeguards in place. The hope is the additional cattle will help lower beef prices. With member station KTEP, here's Angela Kucherga.
16: Under a bright blue sky filled with fluffy white clouds, a small crowd gathered at the Santa Teresa livestock crossing in New Mexico. All eyes were on the open gate and the towering border fence. Then, the moment they had been waiting more than a year for, cowboys herded cattle from Mexico to the U.S. side and into corrals.
17: How do I feel? Ecstatic is the word. Long dry spell.
16: Daniel Manzares is director of the Santa Teresa International Livestock Crossing. which is near the state line with Texas and borders Chihuahua.
18: I think we're off to a really good start with cooperation and partnership with both countries.
16: About 400 head of cattle crossed on the first day of the reopening. The goal is to grow that number to the 3,000 a day that used to enter the U.S. here. Among those at the reopening was Dudley Hoskins, Undersecretary of Regulatory Programs at the U.S. Department of Agriculture.
19: We have the highest confidence that animals moving through these protocols, these ports of entry, when done correctly, legally, and safely, are clean, healthy animals, and we're excited about reconstituting the movement.
16: New protocols include an additional inspection for the flesh-eating New World screwworm. U.S. inspectors have long been present on the Mexican side, checking the health of animals before they're allowed to cross the border. That's on top of Mexico's inspectors. And there are some new helpers on site, says Hoskins.
19: The dogs play a critical role for us in the screwworm protocol.
16: New specially trained dogs can detect screwworms present on cattle before they cross the border. Four are doing the job now, with more in training. Another line of defense, sterile flies released along the border to prevent screwworms from reproducing. A new sterile fly facility is under construction in South Texas. The livestock crossing is owned and operated by the Chihuahua Cattlemen's Association. Ranchers big and small depend on it. Chihuahua is the top exporter of live cattle and has been supplying cattle to the U.S. for more than 100 years, says Alvaro Bustillos, president of the association. He says every dollar earned raising cattle in Mexico is multiplied in the U.S.
20: I think there's five more in the table in the U.S. side, and this creates industry jobs.
16: With billions in cross-border trade at stake, cattle dealers like Alan Sanchez say clients in Texas are eager to see the livestock crossing open again.
21: A lot of feed yards, especially in the Panhandle, rely a lot on Mexican cattle to be able to fill up their feed yards.
16: With the U.S. supply of cattle at a record low, beef prices at grocery stores on average are 9% higher than last year. Reopening of the border should help, but nobody here was willing to predict when the cost will go down. For NPR News, I'm Angela Cocherga at the Santa Teresa International Livestock Crossing.
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22: Hey, this is Dr. Tom Mulliken with SCDNR for Into the Wild. Paddling a coastal plain river, you may look over the side and see water the color of dark tea. It can appear mysterious, but that color does not necessarily mean the river is dirty. Blackwater rivers flow through swamps and forests filled with leaves, bark, and other plant material. As that material breaks down, natural compounds called tannins dissolve into the water and stain it brown. Against that dark water, white sandbars and the pale trunks of cypress trees seem even brighter. The next time you stand beside a black water river, you're seeing the chemistry of an entire forest carried slowly downstream. For more information, visit our website at southcarolinapublicradio.org/intothewild.
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1: 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I'm Linda Nunez, joined in the studio this morning with Chief Meteorologist Tim Miller and my lovely co-worker Amanda Hamilton. It is pledge. 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
2: That's right. And so, you know, we've heard from some folks this morning, we love our early birds. 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So go ahead and double that impact this morning. Get something checked off your to-do list. And, you know, it helps us, you know, bring you this news programming. So, you know, accurate, unbiased, reliable information. You don't have to worry about a paywall. You don't have to worry about pop-up ads or any of those things that can keep you from the information you need. And that is because we are listener supported. So we appreciate y'all so much. And as we end this first week of our fall fundraising drive, we hope to hear from you. So, Tim, we were talking a little bit early in the hour, and then our off-air time about kind of the perspective of commercial versus public, especially around weather reporting.
3: Yeah, I mean, the commercial end of it, again, I'm not trying to be critical, but is very sometimes alarmist. And that's just the way that it is. And it can be very frightening and very scary. What we do is something totally different. Here at South Carolina Public Radio and SCETV, we've decided to take weather on and bring weather in-house and to make weather factual. All of the same equipment, all the same weather resources that any commercial television station would have, we have. One of the things that I think is very different for us is that, you know, and I'm go ahead and say it, I know South Carolina well enough that when we look at weather models and things, it's not, a meteorologist doesn't look at weather models and say, that's the forecast. You have to know the area of which you live in. And we're a small state, but it's very diverse. You know, you have Charleston at sea level, and you have Sassafras Mountain thousands of feet in the air, right? So there's a whole different weather situation that goes on. And I think weather can be very frightening sometimes. Our goal is not to do that, is to bring factual information, non-threatening, nothing scary, but things that you need to know.
2: Yeah, and I think you do a great job at that. Like you said, weather can sometimes be intimidating, and because it's something that's so out of our control,
3: it can
2: feel very scary. But being able to provide accurate information, timely information, you know, you've stepped out of the booth a couple times this hour to get us the latest weather updates, because it does change. And I know we're all enjoying what we've been calling our false fall weather
3: great?
2: This week. We know you're going to take it away from us next week,
3: but
2: we appreciate it while it's here.
1: 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And when we talk about people getting interested in clicks and all of that and sensationalizing things, and I'm just so proud to work for an agency that it finds it more important to educate and inform and empower versus panic. 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
4: Hello and welcome to another edition of the South Carolina Business Review. This is Mike Switzer. At age 14, our next guest left South Carolina and joined a ballet company in Russia and directed in the Philippines. During the pandemic, he co-founded Swans for Relief with Misty Copeland, bringing together 32 of the world's leading ballerinas to raise funds for dancers when the stages went dark. And last year, he moved back home to our state to help rebuild a professional ballet company, which almost disappeared after the historic floods of 2015. Joseph Phillips is artistic director of the Columbia Classical Ballet. Joseph, welcome to the program.
5: Hi, thank you for having me.
4: First of all, give us an overview of the ballet company and how you got involved with this.
5: They offered me the job about a year ago. I was in California. And I said, the most important thing the company needs is a school. So we set up the school within that time. Like, it took about a year to set up. And we opened up at 610 Hardin Street, right in the heart of Five Points. Because every major nonprofit ballet company across the United States has a school, and that revenue helps fund the company.
4: All right. And so besides the school, what is happening with the ballet now?
5: Right now, we're opening Don Quixote at the Coger Center. We have one show, October 2nd. It's at 7:30. That's a full-length Don Quixote production. I brought a dancer from the Marinsky Theater to help set it. The Marinsky Theater is really the birthplace of all classical ballet that we know of today. It's a company that I danced in Russia. I call one of my colleagues and say, hey, do you want to come to Columbia, South Carolina? And they were like, well, where is that? I said, you know, I want to bring the original choreography here and then us develop it. So got my colleague all the way from Russia and brought him here.
4: What's the calendar look like after this performance?
5: Well, after this performance, we go into Nutcracker. Every professional ballet company does Nutcracker. We have that first weekend, December, at the Coger. And then after that, we have some other small shows that we're going to actually host at our new studios at 610 Hardin Street. I don't know if anybody knows that old Hiller Hardware down in Five Points, but it's a beautiful open space. Then we go into our Life Chance Gala, where it's a benefit performance for our company, and then we choose another not-for-profit to help here in the Midlands.
4: All right, now share with us then what your challenges have been so far.
5: Mostly it's getting people to understand exactly what it is we do and why a school is so important to a company, which is, without a school, you don't have an audience, because especially in cities of this size, the school is the audience. So our parents pay for their kids to go to our school, and those kids, because they love ballet so much, they tell their parents and their parents tell theirs. So it's building like basically a community. Imagine this, if you bring your kid to play soccer, you're more willing to bring your kid to go see a live soccer game with professionals, you know what I mean? So if you bring your kid to do ballet, this classical ballet, you're more willing to go see a live performance. So that's how we build our community and our outreach. And that's kind of hard for me to explain when we first started, because people said, well, you just put on a show and people show up. No, people don't show up for ballet. People have to be educated in dance to be able to want to go see dance.
4: And of course there are other dance schools in the area and other ballet companies. So I guess competition is an issue as well.
5: I don't think, because we're the first in Colombia to actually have a nonprofit under one umbrella. That was the main thing which Colombia was missing, is that you have, and I know it doesn't seem, why would it be important? Why would it not be important? But there's something about knowing that the money that you kids are paying to a school goes to support the whole organization and not just one person, because you have a lot of private schools that perform with the nonprofit ballet companies. And so when you have a for-profit ballet school and a not-for-profit company, those don't mix as well as having both two non-for-profits. So that's where we're the first of our kind here in Colombia, I would say, to do that. So our audience may be not small at first, but it's going to build and build and build.
4: Well, Joseph, thank you so much for spending time with us today.
5: Oh, thank you for having me.
4: Joseph Phillips is Artistic Director of the Columbia Classical Ballet, and we will have a link to his company posted at our webpage so you can learn more, southcarolinapublicradio.org. Just look for our show, and you can find us wherever you find podcasts. 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
27: This is Walter Edgar with South Carolina from A to Z. C is for Cunningham, and Pamela, 1816 to 1875, preservationist. Born in Lawrence District, at the age of 17, an accident left Cunningham an invalid. On returning to South Carolina after a summer visit, her mother observed the dilapidated state of George Washington's home at Mount Vernon. From her sick bed, Ann Pamela immediately penned an appeal to the ladies of the South to raise funds to purchase and renovate Mount Vernon. Women in the North and South formed Mount Vernon Associations, and in 1856, the Virginia legislature granted a charter to the Mount Vernon Ladies Association of the Union, with Cunningham as its first regent. The money was raised, and the association assumed control of the property in 1860. In 1874, Ann Pamela Cunningham penned a farewell address charging the association with the duty of preserving Mount Vernon with sacred reverence.
23: This program is made possible through membership support.
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0: occurrences, both foreign and domestic, was published in Boston. It's considered the first newspaper in the colonies. It had 3 pages of news with a 4th blank for people to add their own info. Officials shut it down after 1 issue. The news is next.
1: Live from NPR News in Washington, I'm Korva Coleman. President Trump held a state dinner last night for Chinese President Xi Jinping after a day of talks. NPR's Jennifer Pak reports from Beijing.
2: According to an official Chinese readout, President Xi told Trump the two sides should work on AI guardrails and keep the technology under human control. He says he hopes the U.S. will oppose Taiwan independence and treat Chinese companies fairly in the U.S. because the two sides had an agreement in May. But the U.S. has continued to sanction more Chinese firms over national security concerns. Xi says he and Trump maintain deep and close communication as the two sides continue to hammer out a better deal. Jennifer Pak, NPR News, Beijing.
1: Saudi Arabia says it intercepted more missiles fired at it by Yemen's Houthi rebels. The Houthis say Saudi Arabia has launched more airstrikes and missiles across parts of Yemen. NPR's Aya Batrawi reports.
3: Saudi Arabia's military says 6 ballistic missiles fired by the Houthis were intercepted on Thursday. The Iran-backed Houthis have been targeting Saudi Arabia with drones and missiles. Last week, they hit a Saudi airbase in Ta'if and have hit Aramco energy facilities. Saudi Arabia, meanwhile, has been carrying out airstrikes against the Houthis in Yemen. It comes as the Houthis routed Saudi-backed fighters from key territory in Yemen overlooking the Red Sea's Bab el-Mandeb Strait. The Houthis say Saudi Arabia has launched more than 1,000 airstrikes and missiles at Yemen in past weeks. The United Nations Human Rights Office says 32 civilians, among them 15 children, have been killed in airstrikes and shelling in Yemen since the start of August, and more than 125,000 people have been displaced. Aya Batrawi, NPR News, Dubai.
1: A new TV ad is out featuring President Trump. It's paid for by the U.S. government. It shows several images of Trump while featuring words that say, quote, largest tax cut in history. The music repeats the phrase, quote, love me. New Hampshire Democratic Senator Maggie Hassan is seeking answers, saying the ad appears to violate federal law. The state of New York is suing the prediction market site Polymarket. NPR's Bobby Allen reports the suit alleges the platform is an illegal gambling operation.
4: New York officials are asking a judge to push Polymarket out of the state. Prediction markets have exploded in popularity in Trump's second term, taking in billions of dollars in weekly bets on everything from elections to war to the word choice of politicians and sports announcers. More than 24 lawsuits have been filed against the sector, which, in addition to Polymarket, includes its rival, Kalshi. Legal watchers say a case will likely eventually make its way to the Supreme Court. In a statement, Polymarket said it will fight for its users. The company insists it is not a gambling operator, but a company that offers a financial product known as an events contract, something overseen by the Trump administration. Donald Trump Jr. is a Polymarket advisor and investor. Bobby Allen, NPR News.
1: Polymarket is countersued. 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
5: Good morning, and thanks for waking up with us on South Carolina Public Radio. I'm Christina Thacker with your state headlines. Larry White, the man on trial for killing 3 people during the 2018 Lee Correctional Prison riot, was found guilty Thursday. White is convicted on 3 counts of assault and battery by mob. The riot ended with 7 people killed and is considered the deadliest prison riot in the country in the past 25 years. The jury found White was responsible for killing other inmates Joshua Jenkins, Raymond Scott, and Corey Scott. There are ongoing cases pending connected to the prison riot. White will serve 3 life sentences. And Prisma Health said Thursday it is getting 36 urgent cares across the state from Novant Health. The deal is expected to close on November 1st. The locations will be former doctor's care centers. About 500 medical staff are expected to be affected in the transition. Prisma leaders say they expect most of the facilities to stay where they are, but some might move. Prisma is based out of Greenville and is the largest healthcare system in the state. It serves more than 1 million people across South Carolina and Tennessee. Still ahead, data centers are a hot topic, not just around the country, but also in South Carolina. State House reporter Mayon Schechter has a closer look at how state leaders feel about the issue. Plus, Chief Meteorologist Tim Miller has a look at the weekend ahead. Those details in about 25 minutes. 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

0: Actors include Sony Pictures Classics with Hachan Shake Your Booty. Rinko Kikuchi stars as a woman returning to Tokyo's ballroom dance scene after tragedy, where an infatuation with her instructor offers a chance for rediscovery. Now playing.
1: Good Friday morning. I'm South Carolina Public Radio Chief Meteorologist Tim Miller. My forecast today for the upstate, Greenville and Spartanburg, after some morning clouds, a little bit of drizzle, we'll break out to some sunshine this afternoon. Temperature of 75. Chilly tonight. Low of 48 and high of 80 tomorrow. For the Piedmont Rock Hill for you, high of 74 with some morning clouds. We'll break out to some sunshine later on today. Overnight low temperature of 50, high tomorrow near 80. For the Midlands, Aiken, Lexington, Columbia, and Sumter, temperature of 75 after these morning clouds, low of 50 and a high of 82 tomorrow. For the PD and the Grand Strand, Conway, Darlington, Myrtle Beach, morning clouds, sunshine later today, high of 75. 52 tonight and 80 for Saturday. And down towards the low country after these morning clouds around, we'll get rid of that. Sunshine by afternoon, 76 for Charleston, Hilton Head, and Beaufort. Low of 59, high of 80 for Saturday.
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5: This is Morning Edition from NPR News. I'm E. Martinez in Culver City, California.
6: And I'm Leila Fadel in Washington, D.C. Good morning. Israeli Prime Minister Benjamin Netanyahu returns to Israel today after a very short trip to New York to address the United Nations General Assembly. His speech was defiant and defensive as Israel has become increasingly isolated on the world stage. In a moment, we'll hear from a former U.S. ambassador to Israel about reaction to the speech. We start with the details.
5: We're joined now by NPR's Kat Lonsdorf, who's been following from Tel Aviv. Kat, so what are the top takeaways from Netanyahu's address?
7: Yeah, the speech was dramatic, and it even started that way. As Netanyahu took the podium, dozens of diplomats got up and walked out. There was some booing, while some supporters cheered from the public gallery. There were calls for order, and then Netanyahu began.
8: If there are any other moral cowards who haven't yet left this hall, please do so now. Thank you very much.
7: He went on to celebrate and defend the U.S.-Israeli war in Iran, calling it one of the easiest decisions he's ever had to make, saying if he hadn't attacked Iran, quote, we'd all be dead. He also defended Israel against much of the criticism that has come its way recently. He downplayed settler violence against Palestinians in the occupied West Bank, saying it was the work of 150 juvenile delinquents. But in reality, that violence has been incredibly destructive. The U.K. recently said such settler attacks and land grabs amount to, quote, ethnic cleansing. Netanyahu rejected claims that Israel has committed genocide in Gaza, something that's come up repeatedly from other world leaders this week. He also accused the media of not telling the, quote, truth about what's happening in Gaza. But just a reminder, Israel has not allowed outside journalists to enter Gaza to independently report in almost 3 years, the entirety of this war.
5: And we should mention that the Palestinian leader also spoke, but via video.
7: Yeah, right. Mahmoud Abbas was denied a visa by the Trump administration to attend in person on grounds that Palestinian leadership is undermining the prospects for peace, even though Abbas has been consistent in his call for a two-state solution, including in his speech yesterday. It's the second year in a row this has happened. In his video, Abbas called Israel's actions in Gaza a, quote, genocidal war and appealed to world leaders to stop Israel's violence in both Gaza and the occupied West Bank.
5: Did Netanyahu address any of the criticism that Israel's gotten this week at the United Nations?
7: Yeah, Netanyahu called many of the world leaders who have been critical, quote, tyrants. Something that was very clear this week is how increasingly isolated Israel's becoming, both at the United Nations, but also in public opinion. There were big protests in New York yesterday outside the UN against Netanyahu's visit. New York Mayor Zohran Mamdani has also been very vocally against Netanyahu coming to the city. Mamdani calls Netanyahu a war criminal and says that federal authorities should act on the International Criminal Court issue issued an arrest warrant for him. Netanyahu also met with very few world leaders during his short visit, and perhaps most notably did not meet with Trump, which is unusual.
5: Now, Israel has a big election coming up next month that will determine if Netanyahu will remain prime minister. Were Israelis paying attention to his speech?
7: Oh, yeah, absolutely. The reaction here, though, has not been that pronounced. Many expected it to be a campaign speech, basically, and that's what it sounded like to them. One of the themes in Netanyahu's speech was that Israel will, quote, win, and he seemed to imply that he was the one who could lead Israel to that victory. The polls are tight headed into this election, and Netanyahu's feeling that. It was clear in his speech that he's feeling pressure from all sides right now, both at home and abroad.
5: All right, that's NPR's Kat Lonsdorf in Tel Aviv. Kat, thank you.
7: Thank you.
6: For more on Israeli Prime Minister Benjamin Netanyahu's speech at the UN, I'm joined now by Thomas Nides. He served as U.S. ambassador to Israel from 2021 to 2023. Ambassador, good morning and welcome to the program.
9: Thank you for having me.
6: So, diplomats streaming out of Netanyahu's speech in protest, hundreds of demonstrators outside saying he wasn't welcome. What did that tell you about attitudes towards Netanyahu on this global stage and in the United States?
9: Listen, it bums me out. Listen, I'm a, you know, as you know, I care deeply about the state of Israel. I obviously serve there. I'm probably supportive of Israel and I love the country, and it bums me out. I mean, the idea that, you know, these countries walk out, that's happened before, but obviously it's a much more extreme time right now. And I yearn for the time that we had, you know, just a few years ago. I think the last one was Prime Minister Lapid, who gave a quote, normal speech. We are not obviously living in a normal time, but I want to get back to what Israel is, a democratic state, and for people to understand the beauty of the country. We are not there right now, and that speech certainly didn't reflect that.
6: Well, tell me more about that when you say back to the time of a normal speech. What did you make of Netanyahu's tone and his remarks?
9: Listen, I mean, you know, there's a lot of theater. I mean, Israel is suffering. It's gone through the October 7th, the worst crisis since the Holocaust. They've been attacked by Iran. They've attacked by Hezbollah and the Houthis. So to be clear, a lot of things can be true at the same time. That said, I think the tone and some of the theater doesn't help. I think his tone doesn't help. I think we are in a situation where we need for people to understand that Israel is not perfect without question. It has been attacked without question. Israel's behavior, obviously, in Gaza has been criticized and in many cases justifiably. But I still believe in this country called Israel. I still believe that we need to be in a place where the American people understand what Israel is going through, but more importantly, that Israel needs to understand the attitudes of Americans right now, which is not good. And this is not just Democrats; it's also Republicans. And we got to get over these elections, because there is a lot of electioneering going on as well at the same time.
6: Let me ask you about that. I mean, do you agree with what it sounds like many Israelis are thinking, that this was mostly a campaign speech for a domestic audience?
9: Listen, you know, we're living in America here. We're about ready to go through the midterms. Yeah, it's a campaign speech. It's a very close election in Israel, and he's playing to a domestic audience. You know, if you look at the polls, you know, neither he nor the opposition are at 61. I think both of them are in the it's a very close election. He's trying to drive his turnout out. This is a red meat speech to get his voters to come out. But, you know, with every election speech, you know, people do listen to it in different ways. And certainly for the domestic U.S. audience, I refer to the diaspora community, I think people didn't particularly enjoy the speech.
6: Netanyahu didn't meet with President Trump during his short visit to the U.N., and that's where a lot of the work gets done. Does that signify something, a widening rift between?
9: No, I don't think. I think the Trump administration certainly has been supportive of the prime minister. I don't know if it's is symbolic of what. I'm not sure of that. At the end of the day, the prime minister had one goal. He had a goal to come to the UN, to do a defiant speech, to send a message to his domestic audience that it's going to be tough. Listen, again, we got to get through these elections. It's a democratic country. People get to vote. No one knows how this is going to happen. But I yearn. I yearn in my heart to get us back to some level of normalcy. You know, he talked about settler violence. I don't downplay settler violence. It's obscene, It needs to be ended. The Israeli government needs to do the things it needs to do. We need to do a better job in the West Bank of providing people with the opportunities in the West Bank. And they need to begin rebuilding Gaza, which, you know, which they're trying to do. Not Israel, but at least the United States. I give them credit for trying to rebuild and get this thing back to some level of normalcy. But we have a huge amount of work to do.
6: I wonder if you think that this speech creates a situation where Israel feels even more isolated, or does it help at all?
9: No, I hope not. I'm trying to chalk this up to that we're close to an election. Israel is, you know, they've got a lot of problems. They're surrounded by people who don't want them to exist. So my hope is that we can get through this relatively quickly. We have a long way to go to repair the relationship with the United States and at least the population of the United States who cares.
6: Thomas Nides is a former U.S. ambassador to Israel. Thank you for your time.
9: I'm honored.
10: The Democratic Women's Caucus is calling on the Trump administration to release nearly $100 million that Congress appropriated to prevent teen pregnancy. The caucus wants dozens of grants to be restored to nonprofits, universities, and health departments. That funding is currently in limbo with just days left in the fiscal year. NPR's Selena Simmons-Duffin has this exclusive report.
11: Here's what Stephanie McDowell tells people in Montana who are wary of sex ed programs.
12: We teach facts. Families teach values, and those are truly complementary, not competing roles.
11: McDowell runs Bridger Care, a nonprofit in Bozeman. It was one of about 50 organizations that had their grants cut in June, she says, out of the blue.
12: We truly had no indication that our funding would be cut.
11: For years, the teen pregnancy prevention program has been targeted by conservative groups like the Heritage Foundation. President Trump's 2027 budget request calls for eliminating it, calling it leftist and ineffective, and he tried to cut all these grants in his first term. This recent loss of funding has been challenging, McDowell says.
12: Ultimately, we can't sustain an education program at the scale that we were at, serving 21 counties across the state of Montana without funding. And so we will have to lay off staff, and there will be youth that go without sex ed.
11: Unless the federal grant funding comes back, which is possible. There's a lawsuit in federal court challenging the terminations. In that case, a judge found that new federal requirements for abstinence-only sex ed are unlawful because they're not evidence-based. He also flagged that the Department of Health and Human Services cited research papers that don't exist. Today, the Democratic Women's Caucus sent a letter to HHS signed by 92 lawmakers demanding that the agency restore the funding right away. It was shared exclusively with NPR. Here's the letter's lead author, Representative Judy Chu of California.
13: This is a bipartisan program created by Congress with the clear intent of supporting evidence-based education models that help reduce teen pregnancy, sexually transmitted diseases, and other health risks for young people.
11: She points out President Trump signed it into law as part of the latest budget. The Department of Health and Human Services did not respond to NPR's request for comment about the grants by airtime. Selena Simmons-Duffin, NPR News.
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1: Good Friday morning. I'm South Carolina Public Radio Chief Meteorologist Tim Miller. My forecast today for the upstate, Greenville and Spartanburg, after some morning clouds, a little bit of drizzle, we'll break out to some sunshine this afternoon. Temperature of 75. Chilly tonight. Low of 48 and high of 80 tomorrow. For the Piedmont Rock Hill for you, high of 74 with some morning clouds. We'll break out to some sunshine later on today. Overnight low temperature of 50, high tomorrow near 80. For the Midlands, Aiken, Lexington, Columbia, and Sumter, temperature of 75 after these morning clouds, low of 50 and a high of 82 tomorrow. For the PD and the Grand Strand, Conway, Darlington, Myrtle Beach, morning clouds, sunshine later today, high of 75. 52 tonight and 80 for Saturday. And down towards the Lowcountry after these morning clouds around, we'll get rid of that. Sunshine by afternoon, 76 for Charleston, Hilton Head, and Beaufort. Low of 59, high of 80 for Saturday.
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17: 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I'm Linda Nunez, joined in the studio this morning by Amanda Hamilton. 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
17: And you know, Amanda, I love that you help me stay on top of our expected guests as we go through Pledge Drive. And I love, we just met with Tim Miller, our chief meteorologist. And now we have Nina Spinelli, which I just had the pleasure of meeting for the very first time. And Nina has been a longtime listener. She is a donor and friend of South Carolina Public Radio. So we're excited to have you in the studio this morning, Nina. And we understand that, that you have participated in a lot of our previous events. You were in the Joy of Painting class with Nicholas Hankins. You are a class attendant. You also did our sweetgrass class, which was, I know, a lot of fun. That was one of the gifts that were available for giving in previous pledge drives. And you are most recently our reading challenge winner. So you're very connected to South Carolina Public Radio. So what brought you to South Carolina Public Radio as a listener?
19: Thank you so much. I feel like I live here now that you brought all that up. What's great about SCETV and public radio is that it just grows with you. So you start when you're a kid and you get all this educational content. And as you grow up, it stays with you and it grows, it challenges you, and it lets you stay connected to people around you that might have the same interests that you have that you wouldn't normally get to just connect with. The joy of painting was so much fun. I will say that y'all make everything look very easy. So on TV, it looks, oh, I just have to take this paintbrush and this sweetgrass basket, and then I'll have this masterpiece. Then you get there in person, you're like, They actually make this.
18: Right.
19: really easy.
18: This takes talent.
19: It takes time and talent. But what's fantastic about it is that maybe sometimes you don't have the opportunity to be with Nicholas Hankinson and get this amazing painting class. But when you are at home, when you're listening, when you're watching, you have these amazing people that come right to you that can teach you all of these things. So it doesn't matter where you live in the state. It doesn't matter what you have access to. Thanks to donors, you can just go around Europe with Rick Stevens. You can learn how to paint. Amanda has taught me how to garden and not to
18: Amanda overwater. McNulty, yes. not Amanda Hamilton.
19: You've taught me how to crochet. I feel really empowered by that. I feel like I can pick up a needle now and do something positive with it. But you can learn so much. And what's great about it is that it reaches just all different kinds of audiences. I think it highlights amazing parts of our state that maybe we forget about. Mm-hmm. And it's for everyone. So I'm just happy to be here. And honestly, for a gallon of gas now, you can make a huge difference for people across the state.
17: Well said, Nina. Well said.
18: And speaking of the joy of painting class, so you joined us last fall and you're going to join us next month. We have Nicholas Hankins, who is Bob Ross's successor for the joy of painting, who is returning to South Carolina. He loved us so much, he agreed to come back.
19: Yay.
18: And so for your gift of $150, you can join us for that painting class where Nicholas and a couple of his assistants are going to come and walk you step by step through a painting here at our studios in Columbia. And his assistants that he's bringing with him actually worked with Bob Ross. So they have lots of great stories that they share throughout the class. It's a lot of fun. And you can get those tickets at southcarolinapublicradio.org/boxoffice. So that box office link is where you can find all of our really great events and come be in person. And one thing that I love about our events that we hold here is that, you know, we get to know folks like Nina, but then they get to know each other. So, you know, you get to sit around a table and work on a craft or work on a project or a painting and build that community in person. And it is really, really powerful and lovely to see.
17: Nina, did you have any artistic experience before you took that Nicholas Hankins class?
19: No.
17: And how did you feel as someone that had that kind of level of I'm just starting out and compared to the product that you were able to create at the end of that class?
19: It's so amazing because it feels like such a safe space with people around you.
17: Yeah.
19: So you go into this and there are some people that are just these master artists. And then you have other people like us that are like finger painting good. This is nice. And everyone was so supportive with each other. It was such a great experience. I just actually had that one framed. It's in the kitchen. People ask me all the time, did my daughter do that? Like, well, actually, this is mine. But it's amazing when you get to bring all these things together as a community. And you get to make friends, you get to meet people that have similar interests as you, and you get to give back in such a meaningful way.
17: That's wonderful. I'm so glad you found us. We are your people too here, Nina. And if you're feeling connected or unconnected, this is the place I think is best to plug in, because you're going to find people like friends like Nina Spinelli. And of course, our Amanda Hamilton. Amanda, I love that about South Carolina Public Radio too, because, you know, we've had conversations, you know, in different areas where we're talking about there's kind of a loneliness mm-hmm. epidemic going on. And now more than ever, I think it's so important to get connected and with the right group of people. And like Nina said, a safe space.
18: Yeah,
17: well.
18: And to, you know, to find your community. 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
20: 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I'm Christina Thacker with your statewide headlines. More states are considering temporary pauses on data center development as residential pushback continues to get louder over questions about water usage, noise, and electrical grid impact. South Carolina is so far not one of those states. Mayon Schechter has more.
0: Governor Henry McMaster says he is not calling for a moratorium on data center development. At least, he says, not at this time. But the governor told reporters Wednesday he understands why there are questions and why some counties like Colleton, Spartanburg, and York, and as recently as Kershaw County, are choosing to pass their own rules, pausing data center permits for, in some cases, 6 months, all the way up to 1 year.
21: The question, the big question is, where are we going to put them? Where's the power going to come from? What impact is that going to have on the price of power for everybody else? So there are a lot of questions that are coming more quickly than usual for developments and changes.
0: It is unclear just how many data centers total are operating in South Carolina and how many are on the drawing board. South Carolina legislators have debated slapping regulations on data centers. Though no rules have passed, the legislature did okay this year a one-year budget attachment requiring large data centers to report water usage. What advocates for regulations say is a good first step. For South Carolina Public Radio, I'm Mayon Schechter in Columbia.
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1: Well, how about that? It is the first official full weekend of fall this weekend. How about that? Hi, everyone. I'm South Carolina Public Radio Chief Meteorologist Tim Miller. So far, I've not heard anyone complain over the last few days of it being cloudy, rainy, sort of drizzly, and noticeably cooler, especially when the northeast winds blow. It feels sort of like really chilly. Everyone's like going, yeah. Of course, my question to you is, are you going to do that about 8 or 10 wedges from now? Because as we head into late fall into this wintertime, I do think we're going to see a lot more wedge-like conditions, these cloudy, overcast, even chillier temperatures. So that's going to be what to look forward to. But in the meantime, this has been a nice reprieve from the 110-degree heat index. I do think we'll break out to some sunshine this afternoon around the state. It'll be slow to come. Overnight low temperatures will be chilly in the upstate. And even to the Piedmont, with temperatures in the 40s, upper 40s, low 50s through the Midlands and PD, and around 60 near the coast. But the weekend, generally speaking, around 80 degrees statewide. Beautiful cobalt Carolina sunshine should be an absolutely wonderful weekend. Enjoy.
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17: It's Morning Edition from NPR News. I'm Leila Fadel in Washington, D.C.
10: And I'm A. Martinez in Culver City, California. The fight over press freedom in the U.S. continues to play out against the backdrop of President Trump's summit with Chinese President Xi Jinping. Major TV networks dialed back their coverage of the summit in protest over Trump banning three news organizations from the White House. CNN MS Now and Politico had their press passes reinstated, but some journalists at CNN and MS Now were denied access to last night's state dinner. And TV coverage of Trump still is not back to normal.
6: NPR's Brian Mann is following all the developments and joins me now. Good morning, Brian.
2: Good morning, Layla.
6: So what happened last night?
2: Well, despite the judge's order restoring press access for these organizations, CNN and MS Now say at least three of their journalists were turned away from covering the state dinner. Journalists for state-controlled Chinese media were allowed in, and this came following days when the White House launched attack after attack against U.S. journalists covering Trump's presidency. He's accused them of purposefully writing negative news, and he's tried to dictate which organizations could have access. Meanwhile, the five major TV networks that provide that shared pool coverage of the president still haven't restored full coverage. What they're asking for is written assurance from the White House that CNN, one of the news outlets Trump tried to ban, will be given equal access and treatment without government interference. NPR reached out to the White House for comment about that. We haven't heard back. So for now, that full coverage is on hold.
6: Now, much of the White House press corps is united pushing back against Trump. Is that pretty unusual?
2: Yeah, it's really different. Trump has kept the news media on the defensive throughout his second term, using lawsuits and regulatory threats to influence coverage. And while the president targeted three news organizations this time, he did say on Truth Social there would be other fake news media outlets to follow. But this time, TV networks didn't just complain individually. They first refused to provide pool coverage after CNN was banned late last week. That meant less coverage for Trump. A bunch of other outlets, including the New York Times, the Washington Post, NPR, and many other outlets then followed, and together that muted the amount of attention the president has received.
6: What has President Trump said about the media's pushback?
2: Writing on Truth Social yesterday, that's his platform, Trump complained about the lack of coverage. Then in front of Xi, Trump said how much he preferred the Chinese press to his own. The Chinese government, of course, has been notoriously repressive toward independent journalists. Yeah. One other thing Trump has done to advance his narrative is launch a series of political advertisements praising Trump. The ads say they're being paid for not by his political PAC, but by taxpayers, by the U.S. government. Oh. Senator Maggie Hassan of New Hampshire, a Democrat, sent a letter yesterday to the White House calling that ad government-funded propaganda.
6: Yesterday's court order reinstated these press passes for 2 weeks. Where do we go from here?
2: Judge Timothy Kelly has said he's going to reschedule another hearing in the coming days to determine whether his temporary order will be made permanent. We'll be watching today to see if that hearing is expedited in light of these journalists being turned away from the state dinner last night. Judge Kelly has signaled that he doesn't think the White House has a very strong argument for banning these news outlets.
6: NPR's Brian Mann. Thank you, Brian.
2: Thank you.
10: For more on the legal battle between the White House and the three media outlets that were banned, we're joined now by Ted Boutros. He is the lawyer representing CNN, MS Now, and Politico. And we'll note that he has represented NPR in the past and that NPR joined the current case as part of a group of media outlets that signed on to an amicus brief. You know, we've seen the TV networks have not resumed pooled coverage of the president yet. Not clear if CNN is being allowed to participate. What's your understanding of what's happening there?
4: The same as yours, that as of right now, we have not seen CNN restored to the television pool, which we think is very important, which we argued to the judge was the type of access that needed to be restored. And it's important for the American people because, as you know, the other members of the pool, the other four networks, are refusing to provide pool coverage in solidarity with CNN. They and CNN would much rather continue to provide that sort of coverage for the American people. I'm hoping that the White House will realize they're just shooting themselves in the foot if they keep excluding CNN. And again, we believe it's covered by the temporary restraining order.
10: The next decision the judge could make is whether or not to grant an injunction against the Trump administration's ban. How confident are you that he will?
4: We feel very confident. The law is so clear in the District of Columbia that reporters have a liberty interest because of their First Amendment activity in their press credentials, and that means you can't take it away absent due process. And then we have powerful First Amendment arguments because President Trump has not been shy about making clear that the reason he banned these news organizations and the reporters is because he doesn't like what they report.
10: Now, U.S. District Judge Timothy Kelly made his ruling based on alleged violation of the media's due process rights, not because of any First Amendment arguments. Do you, Ted, see this as a free speech case, or are you focused maybe on the process by which the administration removed the journalists' access?
4: This is a fundamental free speech and free press case. The judge only ruled on the due process issues because it was just so clear and so obvious. Now in the preliminary injunction proceedings, the next phase, he will consider all of our arguments, including the First Amendment arguments, which are retaliation. The White House retaliated against these journalists because of their content and because of their speech activities in order to stop them and to deter other journalists. And then viewpoint discrimination, pure and simple, that is really anathema to the First Amendment and to democracy.
10: Now, it seems like the White House is attempting a do-over. They sent a letter to CNN, MS Now, and Politico, and it reads in part, "Your organization has exhibited behavior in violation of the standards of professionalism and decorum expected of those given access to the White House complex, including by trafficking in verifiable falsehoods about national security and other issues and publishing sensitive or classified information." So, Ted, the White House is now setting a deadline Friday afternoon for your clients to appeal the removal of their credentials. Are they going to follow that process?
4: We think that process is just a faux process. And then Judge Kelly looked at it and said, look, those standards don't do the trick, I believe was the phrase he used, that they don't provide any guidance. They're completely subjective. And so we think that process has been really overtaken by the temporary restraining order. And the other thing is that what they're really complaining about is journalism. The First Amendment is intended to protect journalists who hold government officials accountable and get information the government doesn't necessarily want to be public and report on it. That supports national security. That's better for the country. So I don't think that after the fact process, it's too late under the Due Process Clause, can save the day for the government.
10: Ted Boutros is a lawyer representing CNN, MS Now, and Politico in their case against the Trump administration. Ted, thanks.
4: Thanks for having me.

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8: 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AI is changing the way students learn, but perhaps the most important question isn't whether students use AI. 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AI can be a helpful assistant, but it shouldn't do the thinking for us. Think about writing a paper. One student asks AI to generate the entire assignment. Another uses AI to brainstorm ideas, improve organization, and strengthen an argument. 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The goal is to use technology as a tool that helps us think more deeply. After all, the best assistant is one that helps us do our best work, not one that does the work for us. 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
10: This is Morning Edition from NPR News. I'm Leila Fadel.
11: And I'm Amy Martinez. The WNBA's regular season ended last night. That means the playoff brackets are set, with the Minnesota Lynx having the top spot. Here with a preview of the playoffs is Annie Costable. She covers women's basketball at The Athletic. Annie, so what were some of the biggest highlights of the regular season for you?
12: Gosh, there were so many, but I think we got to start with the fact that this has been the most viewed season in WNBA history, with the league reaching over 88.5 million unique viewers. 47 WNBA games have averaged more than a million viewers. And beyond that, the attendance in each arena has set new marks as well, over 3 million total attendees to date. Wow. So I think just the history in terms of the way that the league continues to grow has been really astounding.
11: Yeah, and it's a simple formula for any sport. If you increase the scoring, people are going to want to watch. People love watching scoring.
12: Exactly, and that's something that as well has improved. And coming into the season, there was a significant effort put into the officiating, improving the officiating, and one of the improvements was allowing the freedom of movement, which we've seen allow for a greater offensive output. Over 16% of the games have been decided by 3 points or fewer this season, which is currently the highest percentage in the league. And the games this season are averaging a combined 10.4 lead changes and ties per game, which is also, you know, again, a mark of, you know, parity and close matchups, which people love to see.
11: All right, so scoring brings people to the seats, but defense wins championships. That's the old sports phrase. So let's look at the playoffs. The Lynx, yeah. They have the first seed, and they had an amazing season from Olivia Miles, who's probably going to be the rookie of the year and maybe the MVP.
12: Yeah, Olivia Miles is doing something that no rookie has done since Candace Parker in terms of really putting herself in the MVP conversation. Candace Parker was the only rookie and MVP in WNBA history, and Olivia Miles has come onto the scene and really captured, beyond just her performance on the court, she's been a magnet for attention in the WNBA because she's just so authentic. Like, anybody that is able to obviously watch her can see that, but also just in the way that she carries herself off the court as well. There's just this gravitas yeah. towards her that is really unmatched. And what she did without Nafisa Collier, that's why she's earned the mark, the spectacle, both because of her play, but also, to your point, because of where she had the Minnesota Lynx, and she did it without their top player, the MVP runner-up last year, which many people doubted the Lynx would, questioned whether the Lynx would be a playoff team. So for them to be in the number one spot, it's largely because of what Olivia Miles has done and how she sped up her own timeline as far as being a rookie, but playing beyond her years.
11: Yeah, and really quick, Las Vegas Aces have won 3 out of last 4 championships. Asia Wilson's maybe the greatest women's basketball player of all time. What do you think their chances are?
12: Yeah, the parity in the league is really unmatched this year. And so as good as Asia Wilson is, it's not going to be a cakewalk for them to repeat as champions again. So it's going to be an interesting postseason.
11: Annie Costable of The Athletic, thank you very much.
12: Thanks, guys.

0: This is Morning Edition from NPR News. Our theme music is inspired by BJ Lederman. I'm Amy Martinez.
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2: I'm Mark Rapp, and this is Rap on Jazz. 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Made up of piano or guitar, bass, and drums, the rhythm section sets the groove, outlines the harmony, and responds to every twist and turn of a soloist's ideas. The bassist walks the changes, creating movement and grounding the harmony. The drummer drives energy and dynamics, playing with space, texture, and feel. The pianist or guitarist colors the moment, comping with rhythm and harmony that inspires new directions. A great rhythm section listens deeply, pushes gently, and reacts instantly. They make the soloist feel supported and challenged all at once. When the rhythm section is locked in, improvisation soars. It's not just accompaniment, it's collaboration. This has been Rap on Jazz, a co-production of Cola Jazz and South Carolina Public Radio, made possible by the ETV Endowment of South Carolina.
3: 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Good morning. I'm Linda Nunez. It is our fall pledge drive. You are falling in love with South Carolina Public Radio. And we've spoken with a few folks this morning, which we really appreciate, who have called in this morning to give their support. Julia from Johns Island, also Randall from North Charleston. We've heard from Flor de Maria in Fountain Inn. And thank you, Susan, out of Aiken, for making your pledge of your amounts. And every penny today is getting doubled up to $10,000. Thanks to an anonymous donor in McCormick. Yes, pledge drive continues. We can't do it without you. We've got some great folks in the studio, as we usually do. We want to thank Amanda Hamilton. She is our director of fundraising. And we were just really excited to meet this morning Nina Spinelli. She is not just a donor, but a locked-in friend of South Carolina Public Radio. Amanda, I just love when we get these great guests in here just to share with us what led them to be a listener and a supporter of South Carolina Public Radio.
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3: 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And again, any amount is really appreciated. But like you were saying, Amanda, you know, what your first entry point into learning about South Carolina Public Radio and falling in love with a lot of these programs that your dollars help support. And that's why I'm so happy that we have our friend Nina here this morning.
5: Good morning. I'd love to say that it was this altruistic reason why I donated, but I think the first time there was a mug, and I think if you donated, you got a mug, and that mug was very motivational to donate. 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So maybe I can't be in a place where I can go to a professional painting class, but I can watch it on TV and I can get this amazing experience.
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5: 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I think it's an amazing equalizer. Some kids might not be able to have, you know, classic music lessons, but they can listen in the morning and they can hear it. 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And being able to have that matched just stretches that dollar even further. 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And I think you said if we donate, we get front of the line tickets. We get to bump people.
4: Yeah. We're not going to bump people, but we will be at the front of the line. We have this great new initiative, SouthCarolinaPublicRadio.org/box office, where you can get tickets to some of our friends like David Sedaris, Tommy Emmanuel, Joe Bonamassa. And they offer their public media audience extra little incentives. So with the David Sedaris shows in Columbia and in Charleston, you will get to be at the front of the line to get your book signed by David Sedaris. So, you know, you get to have a quick little chat with him. He leaves very strange and wonderful messages. He does not just sign the book. He will make it very personalized and just bizarre. But you will have a guaranteed opportunity to do that when you get your ticket through SouthCarolinaPublicRadio.org/box office. So it's a lot of fun and lots of great reasons to give. Like Nina said, you know, most of our donors give because they believe in the mission. And if we get to thank them with, you know, a coffee mug or a tote bag or a T-shirt, we're thrilled to do so.
3: 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You'll see that banner of that T-shirt, that Becca design that you can get. 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You can see these in-depth reports that our reporters are covering across the state of South Carolina. Stay informed and stay connected like Nina has done. And join us. And like I've mentioned, you know, especially for folks that have just come to South Carolina, we understand and we get why people want to come to South Carolina. We have a lot to offer, but we want to bring you into a culture and a community where we're sharing ideas and educating ourselves and learning more about the state of South Carolina, whether it's through music or culture or arts or the news stories of the day. Of course, we're approaching election season. We want to make sure you're making the most informed choice you can. So we've got Mayon Schechter out there on our staff, making sure she's covering the state house along with Gavin Jackson. So we offer all this for you, and I think it's invaluable, but if you can put a small price on it from your pocketbook and keep these programs going and growing, we certainly appreciate that at 800-256-8535. 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I've been meaning to say thank you for that. 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
6: 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On the way this hour, a rarely heard piano concerto. It's warm, thrilling, emotional, everything we love in a late romantic Russian concerto. So why isn't it more popular? Well, according to pianist Daniil Trifonov, it's partly because the guy who wrote it, Alexander Glazunov, happened to be surrounded by some heavy hitters, Scriabin, Stravinsky, Prokofiev. Those guys were marching boldly into the 20th century, whereas Glazunov's concerto from 1917 sounds lusciously old school. From APM American Public Media, this is Performance Today. I'm Valerie Kaler. We'll hear Glazunov's unapologetically romantic Concerto No. 2 later this hour.
7: Live from NPR News in Washington, I'm Korva Kuhlman. Chinese President Xi is continuing his state visit to the U.S. President Trump held a state dinner for him at the White House last night. That followed their day of meetings. Neither Xi nor Trump directly answered questions about whether Taiwan came up during their discussions. But as Ashish Valentine reports from Taipei, Taiwan is

I'm Valerie Kaler. In classical music, sometimes we talk about a fugue. Broadly speaking, it's like a round. One voice sings a tune, another voice comes in with the same tune a bit later. They overlap in a way that makes sense to the ear. And two, three, or four, or more voices interweave in complex but meaningful ways. Which brings us to this.

In the last decade of his life, Johann Sebastian Bach worked on a vast exploration of the fugue, a huge piece he called The Art of the Fugue, seeing just how far a fugue could go. He wrote a simple theme and 14 wildly inventive fugues around that theme, but he never finished the final section of the piece. Maybe he died before finishing. Another opinion is that Bach did finish the fugue, but the final manuscript was lost. Other scholars believe he intentionally left it unfinished as a kind of musical puzzle for other musicians to complete the fugue in their own way. The mystery may never be solved, but that does not stop musicians from playing the piece. Here we have the Danish String Quartet playing their arrangement of that final unfinished section, Contrapuntus 14 from The Art of the Fugue by J.S. Bach.

If that sounded like the viola was not quite finished with the final phrase, that's because the piece itself appears to have been left unfinished. That version for string quartet honors exactly what Bach left on the page, with the final notes played by just the viola and seeming to trail off and leaving the ending unspoken. That was the Contrapuntus 14 from The Art of the Fugue by Bach. The Danish String Quartet performed their own arrangement in concert during the Skinny Atlas Festival in Skinny Atlas, New York.

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1: Good Friday morning. I'm South Carolina Public Radio Chief Meteorologist Tim Miller. My forecast today for the upstate, Greenville and Spartanburg, after some morning clouds, a little bit of drizzle, we'll break out to some sunshine this afternoon. Temperature of 75. Chilly tonight. Low of 48 and high of 80 tomorrow. For the Piedmont Rock Hill for you, high of 74 with some morning clouds. We'll break out to some sunshine later on today. Overnight low temperature of 50, high tomorrow near 80. For the Midlands, Aiken, Lexington, Columbia, and Sumter, temperature of 75 after these morning clouds, low of 50 and a high of 82 tomorrow. For the PD and the Grand Strand, Conway, Darlington, Myrtle Beach, morning clouds, sunshine later today, high of 75. 52 tonight and 80 for Saturday. And down towards the low country after these morning clouds around, we'll get rid of that. Sunshine by afternoon, 76 for Charleston, Hilton Head, and Beaufort. Low of 59, high of 80 for Saturday.
0: His government name was Aníbal Troilo, but thanks to his tendency to weep openly as he played, this musician earned the affectionate nickname Pichuco, Crybaby. The sound of the bandoneon played by Aníbal Troilo. He was idolized by another great bandoneon player, Astor Piazzolla. Piazzolla joined Troilo's Tango Orchestra when he was just 17 years old. Then, as Piazzolla's own compositions started straying from straight-ahead tango, including elements of jazz and classical, Troilo, Piazzolla's hero, was not happy about that. Although they loved and respected each other, there was a widening chasm between their artistic visions. Things got so tense, Piazzolla quit Troilo's band in 1944, and Troilo was furious. But not for long. He recognized genius when he saw it, and he really admired Piazzolla's ferocious drive. They remained warm friends until Troilo's death in 1975. Piazzolla was heartbroken, and he wrote a four-movement tribute to his former mentor, Aníbal Troilo. Let's go to a concert in Jacksonville Beach, Florida, for selections from that suite. Trio Verado play Zita and Whiskey from Astor Piazzolla's Suite Troiliana.

0: Trio Virado with two movements of Astor Piazzolla's Troiliana Suite. Music written in honor of Piazzolla's mentor and bandoneon role model, Aníbal Pichuco Troilo. That concert at St. Paul's by the Sea Episcopal Church was part of the Beaches Fine Arts Series in Jacksonville Beach, Florida. Piazzolla and Troilo. Those two men are the bridges across which tango walked from the dance floor to the concert hall. Tango pianist Shino Onaga's words from a beautiful essay about the life and legacy of Aníbal Pichuco Troilo and his most famous protege, Astor Piazzolla. In a moment, an overlooked concerto gets some love. 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
0: Let's go to a concert in Aspen, Colorado. Pianist Daniel Trifonov is playing some rarely heard music by 20th century Russian composer Alexander Glazunov, his Concerto No. 2. When asked why this piano concerto and Glazunov's music as a whole has been generally overlooked, Daniel Trifonov pointed out that Glazunov was composing at the same time as several other Russian greats, Alexander Scriabin, Sergei Prokofiev, Igor Stravinsky, to name a few. Simply put, there was so much great music written during that time period that it just wasn't possible for all the music from that era to become mainstream go-to pieces in the repertoire. It doesn't mean that the music was bad or of a lower quality than the pieces that did become popular. Let's hear this rarely heard concerto from an era of great music. Pianist Daniel Trifonov soloing in the Piano Concerto No. 2 by Alexander Glazunov. A concert during the Aspen Music Festival and School

0: The audience in the Klein Music Tent at the Aspen Festival totally fell for that sneaky false ending. Is it a musical afterthought or just a good way to wrap things up? Either way, the audience went wild once they knew the piece had finally, officially ended. The Piano Concerto No. 2 by Alexander Glazunov, with pianist Daniil Trifonov and the Aspen Festival Orchestra, led by Dima Slobodenyuk, in concert during the Aspen Music Festival in school in Aspen, Colorado. Our technical director here at PT is Craig Thorson. Gene Barron is our technical producer. Our manager of media production and operations is Corey Treble. The senior director of media operations for APM is Josh Kubasta. We had engineering help this week from Derek Ramirez, Michael DeMarc, and Michael Osborne. 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I'm Valerie Kaler. 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

0: From APM American Public Media, this is Performance Today. I'm Valerie Kaler. This music was written to celebrate the 50th anniversary of the Atlanta Chamber Players. Composer Andrea Casarubio says it's a reflection on, quote, what it means to dedicate decades to an artistic life, the creativity, the multiple challenges, the community. Casarubios wrote this sextet in three movements, Herald, Pendulum, and Harvest. The piece is a meditation on time and in time, a tribute to the collective work of making music in community, and a nod to the continuity of the Atlanta Chamber Players' artistic vision. The world premiere is on the way.
1: Live from NPR News in Washington, I'm Korva Coleman. Stocks opened higher this morning as mortgage rates topped 7%. NPR's Scott Horsley reports the Dow Jones Industrial Average rose nearly 200 points in early trading.
2: Mortgage giant Freddie Mac says the average interest rate on a 30-year home loan is now just over 7%. That makes it more expensive for anyone trying to buy a home and is likely to discourage some people who already have a house from moving. Sales of existing homes have been in a slump for years now, which also drags down purchases of furniture and appliances. Mortgage rates have been pushed higher by a sell-off in the bond market, which has driven the yield on 10-year treasuries to the highest level in about two decades. Investors who lend money to the government are demanding bigger returns, in part to offset the effects of stubborn inflation. AAA says the average price of gasoline rose about a penny a gallon overnight, while the price of diesel fuel dipped by a similar amount. Scott Horsley, NPR News, Washington.
1: The United Arab Emirates is the latest

like, for example, French composer Henri Tomasi. He found himself attacked for writing music you could, heaven forbid, sing along with. Tomasi said once, "I remain a melodist at heart. I compose for the public at large. Music that does not come from the heart is not music." Here's something he wrote in 1960. You can hear an edge of 20th century dissonance in places, but it is unmistakably music by a composer who loved to sing and dance. 5 short pieces, totaling about 13 minutes of music, 5 sacred and profane dances for wind quintet, by 20th century composer and music lover Henri Tomasi.

0: Five Dances, Sacred and Profane, music for wind quintet, written in 1960 by French composer Henri Tomasi. We heard that concert from the Roundtop Music Festival, the annual summertime gathering in Roundtop, Texas. Alexis Still played flute, Andy Parker was the oboist, Drew Patterson played bassoon, Jonathan Gunn was the clarinetist, and Martha McCune Corvington played French horn. In a moment, when a Minnesotan slaps their knees and says, "Welp," and stands up, what does that mean? 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
1: I'm South Carolina Public Radio Chief Meteorologist Tim Miller. My forecast today, starting in the upstate for Greenville and Spartanburg, these pesky clouds will be around for a little while longer. I do think we'll break out into some sunshine here. We'll top out about 75 today. For the Piedmont Rock Hill, I'll do 75 for you for the high today as well. After, again, we got to get rid of these clouds here first that are around this morning. For the PD and the Grand Strand, this is Conway, Darlington, Myrtle Beach, 75 today with these clouds around. Again, sunshine developing by afternoon time. For the Midlands, Aiken, Lexington, Columbia, and Sumter, again, these pesky clouds will hang around here. I would say give us a couple more hours. I think we'll get rid of these clouds. We'll top out about 75. Should be a lovely afternoon here with the sun coming on out. And down towards the Lowcountry from Charleston, Hilton Head, and Beaufort, sunshine later on by at least early afternoon, with a high temperature today of 76 degrees.
0: In the 25 years I've lived in Minnesota, I've picked up a few things. Oh, for cute. It's pretty self-explanatory. Spendy means expensive. Oh, that one might not make sense if you hear it in isolation, but in context, it's clearly, pardon me, coming through, thank you. My favorite, though, is the classic move employed by Minnesotan hosts who are ready for you to leave their home so they can go to bed already. Heave a sigh, slap your knees, and stand while saying, "Welp." It's not always a sign that you've overstayed your welcome, but it is always for the best if you just make your exit at that point. While you might not want to keep hosting a tenacious and repetitive human visitor, musically speaking, some of these repeaters have figured out a way to stay interesting, intriguing, compelling. The musical form known as a passacaglia takes a single idea and repeats it over and over and over and over and over again. But that's just the skeleton. On top and around and below that framework, the textures change, the harmonies morph, the rhythm expands and contracts. You never feel like you're listening to Uncle Carl tell the same story for the millionth time. In the passacaglia we're about to hear, you might not even notice the repetition because Anton Webern put it through such a variety of wardrobe changes. Here's a performance of Webern's passacaglia with Kazuki Yamada leading the German Symphony Orchestra Berlin.

A passacaglia is a musical form from about 400 years ago. It's usually in a slow three. One and two and three and kind of walking rhythm. There's a bass line that repeats over and over and over again in that walking rhythm. And on top of the bass line is what sounds like a very casual improvisation. I say it sounds like because usually the composer writes it out note for note. But if it's well played, it will sound as if it's being made up on the spot. We heard a moody passacaglia written by Anton Webern, played by the German Symphony Orchestra Berlin. Kazuki Yamada conducted that band at the Philharmonie in Berlin.

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2: I'm Indira Lakshmanan. 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
0: Today at 1, here on South Carolina Public Radio. We're about to hear some brand new music written in honor of a significant milestone. The Atlanta Chamber Players in Atlanta, Georgia, commissioned this work to celebrate their 50th anniversary season. It's a sextet by Andrea Casarubios. Casarubios describes the piece as a reflection on what it means to dedicate decades to an artistic life. Considering the significant amount of time the Atlanta Chamber Players have dedicated to their craft, Casarubios used time as a theme in the piece. The second movement is inspired by how time works on us and the way we work within it. Casarubios replicates how time moves on a pendulum. There's a heavy, consistent layer that emulates the pull of gravity on the pendulum, and smaller melodies in between to capture the feel of weightlessness in the middle of the pendulum swing. Let's hear the whole piece from a concert in Atlanta, Georgia. Members of the Atlanta Chamber Players giving the world premiere of the sextet by Andrea Casarubios in concert in Atlanta, Georgia.

brand new music ending in a celebration. Composer Andrea Casarubios wanted to capture the unique joy of reaping the fruits sown by one's own hands. That was the world premiere of Casarubios' Sextet, commissioned by the Atlanta Chamber Players in celebration of their 50th anniversary season. Casarubios says, quote, "The piece reflects on what it means to dedicate decades to an artistic life, the creativity, the multiple challenges, the community." The Atlanta Chamber Players gave that world premiere performance at the First Presbyterian Church of Atlanta. Elizabeth Pridgen played piano, Jesse McCandless was the clarinetist, Ryan Little, French horn, Helen Hwaya Kim, violin, Catherine Lin played viola, and Isabel Kwan was the cellist. The Sextet by Andrea Casarubios.

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5: Live from NPR News in Washington, I'm Corva Coleman. Chinese President Xi is near the end of his state visit to the U.S. President Trump will take him to the National Archives this morning to see the nation's founding documents. Meanwhile, the U.S. Trade Representative, Jamison Greer, told CNBC today that the U.S. and China have made progress on some trade issues.
6: We want to have some subset of goods that we can trade with the Chinese on a more preferential basis, where we're sending them ag, we're sending them medical devices, and we're getting from them, you know, consumer goods and other things that are non-sensitive. And we've actually reached agreement with the Chinese on a number of these things in areas where, you know, if we have trade disputes in the future, or if there are tariff measures in the future, we just leave those things to the side.
5: He said the Trump administration will release more details on Monday. President Trump hosted President Xi last night for a state dinner at the White House. A Democratic senator is asking the White House for immediate answers about a new television ad featuring the president. The ad says it's paid for by the U.S. government. NPR's Tamara Keith reports the White House insists it is a public service announcement.
7: The ad features President Trump's voice and a splashy montage of images of the president. Phrases including largest tax cut in history flash on the screen as the song providing the soundtrack to the 30-second ad repeats the phrase, love me.
8: America will never be a communist country.
7: In a letter demanding answers, Democratic senator from New

0: Democratic Senator from New Hampshire, Maggie Hassan, says the ad appears to run afoul of federal prohibitions against using government funds for propaganda. A White House spokesperson described the ad as a public service announcement. Tamara Keith, NPR News.
1: The Department of Health and Human Services has nearly $100 million of unspent funding that is supposed to go to teen pregnancy prevention. And now there's less than a week to go in the 2026 fiscal year. This is according to a letter from 92 members of Congress sent to HHS today. NPR's Selena Simmons-Duffin has this exclusive report.
2: The Democratic Women's Caucus is demanding that the Trump administration restore dozens of teen pregnancy prevention grants it canceled suddenly in June. Representative Judy Chu of California is leading the effort.
3: This is a bipartisan program created by Congress with the clear intent of supporting evidence-based education models that help reduce teen pregnancy, sexually transmitted diseases, and other health risks for young people.
2: She says the Trump administration was trying to unilaterally remake the program to promote abstinence, but that is not Congress's intent. A federal judge is also considering a lawsuit brought by grantees that seeks to have the funding restored. Selena Simmons-Duffin, NPR News.
1: 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California's highest court has ruled that a Republican sheriff illegally seized hundreds of thousands of ballots earlier this year and must return them. The ballots were from a vote on whether to redraw California's congressional maps to favor Democratic candidates. From member station KVCR, Madison Aument has more.
4: Sheriff Chad Bianco of Riverside County, about 60 miles east of Los Angeles, said he took the ballots from the county registrar to investigate alleged voter fraud. State and county elections officials said there was no evidence of fraud. California's Attorney General Rob Bonta told Bianco to pause the investigation. In its rulings, the court says Bianco bypassed election law by taking the ballots and defied Bonta's authority. Bonta says the rulings help protect election integrity.
5: The Riverside County Sheriff is not above the law, and state law must be enforced.
4: Bianco says he's disappointed by the rulings, but will comply with them. For NPR News, I'm Madison Aument in San Bernardino.
1: The National Weather Service is warning a powerful nor'easter storm is winding up to hit part of the East Coast this weekend. It will target areas from coastal southern Virginia to southern New England. There could be wind gusts that hit tropical storm strength. Forecasters are warning there's likely to be significant coastal flooding and a lot of rain. Meanwhile, the outer bands of Hurricane Nolo are starting to reach the Big Island of Hawaii. A hurricane watch is up. Forecasters don't think the storm will make landfall, but it is quite a rainmaker. I'm Corva Coleman, NPR News.
6: 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Rinko Kikuchi stars as a woman returning to Tokyo's ballroom dance scene after tragedy, where an infatuation with her instructor offers a chance for rediscovery. 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
7: 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I'm Bradley Fuller, coming to you live from Studio B on this Friday morning. The pledge drive underway here at South Carolina Public Radio. Of course, a very exciting time. 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

0: 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And importantly, help us catch up. Again, with that $10,000 matching gift, that should be a little easier today, perhaps, than yesterday. So thank you so much for your support. And a big thank you as well to someone joining me in the studio today. We have Dr. Craig Price on the voice faculty at Furman University. Craig, welcome back to Studio B.
1: It's always great to be here, Bradley.
0: And you know, when I'm introducing you, you do so many different things. I'm thinking, where does this, you know, where should I end the introduction? You're also the marketing director at the Greenville Corral.
1: Yes.
0: And I believe now have quite a kind of podcast Substack, you know, distribution. What should we call it?
1: I'm just a creative person. I like to create. So that takes me in many different ways. But lots of things going on between singing and teaching and doing some marketing work as well.
0: So you get into the nitty-gritty, so to speak, of performing as a bass baritone.
1: Yes.
0: And listeners were probably thinking, well, duh, you didn't need to tell with your resonant voice.
1: Hello, yeah.
0: I don't think maybe you could be a countertenor too. But from the ins and outs of performing, and we'll actually speak about one of your very soon upcoming performances here in a bit, but also to being an educator and kind of the arts administration end of things, and also kind of reflecting on the role of arts and music in society.
1: Mm-hmm.
0: So what do you think, what kind of benefits do you think can come to a town or a state like South Carolina when there is a robust classical music scene? What difference does that make for a place like the Palmetto State or the upstate and your community in particular?
1: Yeah, you know, Greenville especially, but the entire state of South Carolina is growing. We're getting people from many different walks of life and different places kind of moving here. And I think it's an exciting time for the arts because that's one of the first things people look at when they come to our towns to visit or when they come to our towns, moving to our towns and cities here, relocating. So I think being there and offering kind of a sense of community and a space to kind of share in these experiences. Like I know we're going to talk about Handel's Messiah in a little bit. It's one of the most kind of historic works ever, right? We perform it every other year. So giving people those kind of benchmark things that they can look forward to and be part of not just music in our town, but music, you know, over centuries is really special.
0: I often say that, you know, music brings people together. Yeah, not just perhaps in the same concert hall for a performance or, you know, they're all hearing the same thing at the same time if they're listening to a live broadcast on South Carolina Public Radio. But you are hearing what, you know, that audience back in early 1740s Dublin heard when Handel was premiering Messiah. I mean, you're hearing some of these same things. And I think that sense of connection, as different as humans can be, as different as the times are from early, well, I guess getting in the mid 21st century now, or the more middle part of it, but going back to the 18th and just kind of experiencing what it is to be human across the centuries, I think that's a really rewarding thing. Now, you did your undergrad at Furman as well.
1: I did, yeah.
0: And were you ever a public radio listener in your youth, or?
1: Yeah, for sure. Well, I grew up like watching SEE TV for sure. All those kids shows, we didn't have cable when I was younger. So like,
0: hey.
1: I loved and I watched, you know, Mr. Rogers, Sesame Street way longer than probably a lot of my peers did just because like that was great programming for kids. And definitely I started listening to South Carolina Public Radio a lot in college. We were just talking about Fred Child and performance today. Mm-hmm. Like that was how I got exposed to a lot of classical music for the first time when I was really kind of learning to love it as an undergraduate student. So it's always, public radio has always been a part of my life wherever I've lived.
0: When we hear that a lot from musicians and classical music fans, maybe it helped to get music fans started. I remember, in fact, driving to piano lessons in McCormick, again, where our anonymous donor is from with that matching gift. But we would turn 90.1 on. That was the signal we were getting on the radio then. And I heard some pieces and I was like, oh, that sounds like Vivaldi. And, you know, it was Vivaldi. Maybe his concertos are pretty easy to guess, and then a Strauss waltz later. But, you know, just hearing things and bonding over music, finding yourself moved and inspired. I appreciate you tuning in at that young age.
1: Yes.
0: And I appreciate you being here today to celebrate and share the difference that public radio makes in our lives. So, listener, if you don't take it to me, take it from me, then take it from Craig. This voice you're probably thinking, we need him to host the show, that resonant voice. 800-256-8535 is the number to call, or SouthCarolinaPublicRadio.org. Again, if you're just joining, the website is back up and running. Apologize for those difficulties and glitches yesterday, but it's up and running again. And we would love to hear from you and have you go from being a listener to a listener supporter, kind of take that to the next level. Thank you for your support. And again, Craig, you mentioned earlier talking about Messiah, and I've described it as this oratorio by Handel being kind of one of the first works of classical music, not the stylistic period, capital C, but in terms of a work that hasn't stopped being performed since its premiere. I mean, Bach kind of went through a little, you know, unfashionable, or he had to be inside baseball to know. But tell me a little bit about Handel's Messiah and its role, I guess, in the English-speaking world, at least.
1: Yeah, I mean, it's so special. And I think it's funny, too. We think of it as a sacred work, and it is. It's set these biblical texts, right? But it was actually performed in a theater for the first time and with quote-unquote theater singers, not church singers. So it was a little, like, scandalous at its premiere because it was using these people that were kind of from the opera world. And it's kind of the, you know, Handel really created this art form with the oratorio that is, like, operatic in nature, but sets kind of sacred stories and sacred works. So it was really revolutionary for its time. And I think there's something special about it because of that, and maybe why people are still drawn to it so much these days. So every December, people are always asking, you know, we do it every other year at Greenville Chorale, but they're always asking, like, who's doing Messiah this year? Everybody wants to know. And I'm doing the first 3 weeks in December. I have Messiah performances every weekend. So it's something that's definitely very, very popular.
0: There's a joke I've seen online that Handel pays your bills.
1: Yeah. During December, for sure. I always look forward to Messiah time.
0: All right. Well, let's hear a bit of Handel now with some excerpts from part one of Handel's Messiah.

0: The Dallas Bach Society performing there, led by James Richmond, also featuring tenor Dan Coakwell and bass David Grogan. Excerpts from part one of Handel's Messiah, taking us from every valley shall be exalted through and the glory of the Lord, but who may abide the day of his coming, and finishing there with and he shall purify, that great Handelian text painting, this imagery of purification, of melting metals to get rid of impurities, and this kind of fluid, melismatic singing there on the word purify. Not easy singing, as I'm hearing now from my guest here in Studio B today, Craig Price, who is a professor of voice at Furman University, also marketing director for the Greenville Chorale. Craig, what did you think about that recording? Anything sound a little different to you?
1: That's beautiful. Yeah, the But Who May Abide is a completely different version than I'm used to. So sometimes it's performed by a countertenor in performances I do. Sometimes I do it as a bass, but completely caught off guard by that one because it's so different.
0: Yeah, so the whole conceit of that album, it's called the 1741 version, and it's not like there's a super neat manuscript or one single source, but they did a lot of digging and found some earlier notes maybe that have never really been performed, even for some of those early performances in Dublin and London, and kind of pieced it together. So yeah, that melody in a few places, I was thinking, that's not exactly where I remember it, but really cool to hear it performed. And you know, whether it's on period instruments or, you know, with countertenor or alto or bass or whomever singing it, or in other settings. I mean, it is such a work that people have known in musical spaces, as we were saying, for centuries. And we'll get to hear again in Greenville this coming
1: December 12th at McAllister Auditorium at Furman. So awesome. We're very excited about that. Messiah is one of our most popular performances that we kind of do in our repertoire with Greenville Chorale.
0: Well, yeah, I mean, it's one of those classics for a reason. And like you said, I mean, people ask about it. And I know there's a big tradition, too, of sing-along messiahs and all kinds of presentations of this music. But really incredible there. And always enjoy sharing the music of the centuries, the great music, these incredible masterworks with listeners on radio, too. 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At the $120 level of giving or more, you'll even get a T-shirt with a beautiful painting by my colleague Becca Kempel. Has Rainbow Row, has the Blue Ridge Mountains up near Furman University,
1: wow, yeah.
0: Has you know, so many icons of the state and this beautiful sunset scene. So you can show your love for South Carolina and South Carolina Public Radio, and maybe, you know, signal to some fellow fans there on the street, down Greenville's bustling Main Street, you know, whatever, wherever you may be going. That could be a great thank you gift for you at the $120 level of giving. Craig, we were talking about some of your upcoming engagements and performances, and I know not only is Greenville Chorale doing Messiah in December, but in the spring you're enjoying some more contemporary music, or at least presenting a more contemporary work by Elaine.
1: Oh, yeah, that's in October. That's
0: coming up next month. Forget what I said, listener.
1: Yes, Elaine Hagenberg, Illuminare, which is a pretty new piece, and it's been really, really popular. She's a really kind of popular composer right now, and the Illuminare has been really beautiful. Latin text, these kind of mystical Latin texts, and it's almost like cinematic in its quality. I was just kind of listening during rehearsal the other night when I wasn't singing, and I was thinking, this like reminds me of like the underscoring of like, you know, like Star Wars or something. There's like a very kind of landscape kind of quality about the way she writes. And it's really, really beautiful and exciting.
0: And text kind of about light and darkness and moving through those.
1: Yes, yes. Which I think is something that we can, you know, a fraught world. It's something that we can kind of relate to now. So I think it's really, really beautiful. I think poets across a range of time. So,
0: well, and I think that kind of meshes with what we offer here at SC Public Radio. Yes, we want to bring works like Handel's Messiah and, you know, these poets from ancient times, centuries past to listeners, but also contemporary work. And it's amazing to hear people who are currently living, mm-hmm. the things they're writing, how they're responding to the world around us. And, you know, it might be timeless music. I mean, some of these contemporary compositions, I think, will be beloved, you know, for decades yet. But how exciting it is that we get to kind of be on the cusp of this, and organizations like the Greenville Chorale performing it and bringing it to people. So at South Carolina Public Radio, we just love bringing the contemporary music as well. So I thought we'd actually move to a few of those kinds of pieces. Unfortunately, could not find any Elaine Hagenberg in our library yet.
1: Yet.
0: But we'll maybe get there. And in the meantime, enjoy two other contemporary composers. This first piece, And the Swallow, a setting of Psalm 84, which Brahms also quotes in the fourth movement of his Requiem. Gorgeous stuff. You know, how lovely are these, are thy dwelling places. Just a picture of serenity and comfort, finding kind of shelter from, you know, really dangerous things. And then right before that, a piece titled Media Vita, In the Midst of Life. So that imagery of darkness and light you mentioned. In the midst of life, you know, even death is there, but seeking for deliverance from that. And that music by Carenza Biggs. Here's Voces 8 bringing both of those pieces our way.

0: impeccable singing there by Voces 8, bringing us two contemporary pieces we just heard, and The Swallow by Caroline Shaw, setting text from Psalm 84. And right before that, Carenza Biggs, her Media Vita, In the Midst of Life, both of those from the 2010s. And just a small bit of the contemporary music you can enjoy right here on South Carolina Public Radio, music like that, right alongside some of the Baroque greats, even on the same program as you're hearing on today's episode of Sonatas and Soundscapes. I'm Bradley Fuller. Great to have you joining for another journey through the wide world of classical music, and great to count on your support. 800-256-8535 is the number to call to make your pledge of support today, to make that contribution that keeps this programming thriving and vital on the air. 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People from all across the state and indeed beyond the borders of South Carolina. We've had Julia in Johns Island, Randall in North Charleston, Susan in Aiken, Flor de Maria in Fountain Inn, Elizabeth in Greenville, not too far away, and Louise in Irmo, just across the Congaree over in Lexington area. So thanks to all of those donors from all over South Carolina who have contributed. Maybe you haven't heard your county on the list. Well, I do want to give a shout out certainly to McCormick County as well for the generosity of a donor who has put forward $10,000 as a matching gift, meaning whatever you give, from $100 to, well, $1,000, $10,000, that can be doubled thanks to this matching gift. So many thanks to that listener in McCormick, and thanks to you for your contribution. 800-256-8535 or southcarolinapublicradio.org. Help us meet today's Sonatas and Soundscapes show goal, a lot of S's there, of $7,500. Just an hour show today, so even more important to give, but that matching gift will make it happen. Again, I'm Bradley Fuller, joined in Studio B today by Craig Price, coming down from Greenville and en route, I understand, to Savannah.
1: I am. Yeah, I'm catching you guys on the way down to Savannah this weekend. I'm excited to be a part of a series that I actually performed the very first concert of in February of 2020, when we were blissfully unaware about what was about to happen.
0: Right near the edge.
1: They had a great kind of packed house, and it was on Oscar night too, so we were up against the Oscars. But and then everything changed just a few weeks later. But I'm excited to be going back, singing Bach's Ich habe genug, and some contemporary pieces by Dave Ragland. So again, the classic Baroque works alongside the contemporary. And I'm excited to be there again.
0: Would you say that challenges in preparing a contemporary work are different from those of say, a Baroque? Or I mean, those are broad categorizations, obviously, and I can imagine contemporary music like Baroque runs the gamut from, oh, I can pull this out of my back pocket, to, wow, that's tricky.
1: Well, I actually, in terms of Bach, I feel like I used the same part of my brain actually to learn a lot of these contemporary pieces and the Bach, because of of the amount of notes. And you know, Bach is a Baroque composer, but there's some crunchy harmonies in Bach too, especially for the singer in some of those runs. So I spend a lot of time kind of analyzing in the same way that I might with a contemporary piece. But it's definitely contemporary pieces, and something like Mozart that's a little more predictable. Are a little bit different, not the same challenge, kind of like Bach and
0: or
1: contemporary.
0: Maybe Schubert or something.
1: Yes, you know? Yeah.
0: Well, that's fascinating. I love getting these insights from you know, people who are in the industry, so to speak, or I guess the artistry,
1: yes,
0: as it were, and maybe both at the same time, because again, you do understand the marketing and outreach aspects through your work with Greenville Chorale, the educator aspects at Furman. You know, talk to me a little bit about music education and how important it might be for university students, whether they're voice students, music majors, or maybe the general kind of student body?
1: Yeah, most of my students are voice majors and do go on to careers in music. We have a lot of double majors at Furman too, so some of them are doing music and communications or music and pre-med. And I've taught a lot of students even before I taught at the university level. I taught private students, a lot of high school students that are now like graduating medical school and things. So I think the most interesting thing, you know, I've loved music since a young age, but part of like my life and music has just been me kind of growing as a person through the challenges that music kind of poses, and kind of learning more about myself through my own performing. And I think that's something great that I enjoy about the teaching too, is just helping these students kind of discover things about themselves that maybe they didn't know or didn't expect, and being able to accomplish things that they, you know, maybe didn't perceive that they could accomplish. So I know my music has taken me to places that, like, I, when I was growing up, I never would have imagined. So it's important, I think.
0: That's a beautiful thing. And another metaphor I return to a lot is music being able to take you places. And maybe for you, it truly is taking you to Savannah or Kentucky or, you know, wherever your tour schedule may have you going. But people, even if they're sitting down, you know, not moving, can find themselves transported. And what I find good about the classics, so to speak, and this goes for literature, you know, Jane Austen, as much as it does for J.S. Bach, is that, you know, you can grow with these works. And maybe this solo cantata, Ich habe genug, or Pride and Prejudice, you know, when you encounter them at age 20 and then you hear them at 30 and 40 and 50, it hits differently, you know, each time you hear it, and you've grown as a person. You're like, oh, you know, this world weariness, for lack of a better term, in this cantata, that's a little different when you're 35 versus 25 versus 15.
1: Yeah, I performed it first 10 years ago, so I'm this is my third time performing this cantata, and it's definitely easier every time I come back to it, just to, because of my own vocal growth and because of my experience performing it. But I'm able to kind of think about it differently as well because of life experience, and I hope I'm not near death. But we all try to bring our life experiences to these works, whether we can relate completely or not, and I have been at in places in my life where I've been kind of content as I'm moving from one phase of life to the next, right, and finding that kind of contentment and so and peace with kind of where I am and where I'm going. And so I think that's something that, even though maybe it's not directly related to death, I can kind of relate to when performing the work.
0: Well, music that's always there for us, whatever life stage we're in, wherever we may be, mentally, emotionally, spiritually, physically, it's great to know that this incredible music will still be there. So, listener, you can support it now with your gift, 800-256-8535 or SouthCarolinaPublicRadio.org. Help us meet today's $7,500 show goal and take advantage of that $10,000 matching gift from a donor in McCormick County. And now, Craig, let's jump into a movement, an aria from this cantata. It's actually kind of in the center of the work, Schlummert ein irrmachten Augen. Pardon my pronunciation. Briefly, snapshot, what's this aria about?
1: I saw it in something I read recently referred to as a lullaby for eternal sleep, right?
0: Wow.
1: It is this, and I've actually known colleagues who have performed it at funerals and things like that. So it's something that definitely is kind of used in that context. So it's this kind of lulling you to sleep. And then the third movement is almost like a dance for like the person is ready to go. So it adds a nice, it's, you know, the B of this kind of ABA kind of feel. It's the slow kind of middle movement. But I think it's some of the most stunning writing in the entire cantata.
0: Well, I'm excited to share some stunning music with listeners to send them into the weekend, not hopefully into anything too permanent other than that. But it is beautiful music by Bach.

0: from the heart of a cantata by J.S. Bach, his Ich habe genug. That was the aria Schlummert ein ihr matten Augen, or Slumber My Weary Eyes, sung by Benjamin Appel, joining the Berlin Baroque soloists under Reinhard Goebel. On today's program of Sonatas and Soundscapes, I'm Bradley Fuller, joined today by bass baritone and Furman University professor Craig Price. Craig, you're singing that here very soon.
1: Yes, Sunday at 5 p.m. at Ascension Lutheran Church in downtown Savannah, a beautiful historic church that existed in the time of Bach.
0: Wow.
1: So it's really cool to sing a work like that in that place. So it's the Bach Ascending Concert Series.
0: Oh, that's incredible. And I enjoyed, you know, listening to it with you and talking about tempos and the way Bach dances, whether fast or slow. But really, really cool getting your perspective. And all best on the road down there. And
1: thank
0: also,
1: you.
0: Of course, Greenville Chorale, for which your marketing director has Elaine Hagenberg's Illuminations.
1: Yes, that's on October 25th at First Baptist Church in Greenville.
0: And then Handel's Messiah.
1: And Handel's Messiah is in December 12th at 7:30 p.m. at McAllister Auditorium at Furman.
0: And to yet drive home how many wonderful musical things are happening in the Palmetto State and with people, you know, that are your neighbors, some of your students will be with the Furman Singers.
1: Yeah, Furman Singers and the Clemson Singers are coming together to form the choir this weekend for the Mozart Requiem that the Greenville Symphony is performing
0: awesome.
1: At the Peace Center as well.
0: With Lee Mills at the helm. So a lot of exciting things happening in the upstate and, of course, all around the state. And it's, you know, really just a coming together of people who are amazing musicians, practitioners of the craft, and people who just love art and know what its transformative power can do for them. And maybe there's some overlap. Certainly, I think that's the case with you, Craig. It's been a fast hour, and
1: yes,
0: it has flown by. So thanks so much for swinging by our studios.
1: Always great to be here.
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1: Yes.
0: 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Thanks for coming along. 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
3: Live from NPR News, I'm Lakshmi Singh. The U.S. Supreme Court has revived for now a federal data system the Department of Homeland Security revamped into a tool to check the citizenship of millions of Americans on voter rolls. The tool has mistakenly flagged some eligible voters as potential non-citizens. The news about the SAVE system comes as the Trump administration has been pouring resources into searching for non-citizens on voter rolls ahead of the upcoming midterm elections. Any impact on the midterms remains unclear. President Trump is hosting Chinese leader Xi Jinping for a third day. Great visit and great things for both countries, he says.
4: It's been just very, very productive.
3: However, NPR's Emily Feng reports that while Xi's first state visit to the U.S. in more than a decade was full of ceremony, it's widely described as light on substance.
5: Chinese leader Xi Jinping and his wife arrived at the White House and were welcomed by Trump and the First Lady. They're spending the afternoon here in the National Archives, where in the main foyer they'll walk past original copies of the Constitution, Declaration of Independence, and the Bill of Rights. An administration official says on temporary display is a letter sent from the Qing Dynasty to the U.S. during the 19th century, and a brick from the Great Wall of China is also on temporary display in the National Archives. outside the archives, the faint chant of anti-Chinese Communist Party protesters could be heard. Emily Fang, NPR News, Washington.
3: President Trump continues to resist calls for an AI development slowdown, citing competition from China. He, House Speaker Mike Johnson, and tech CEOs are expected to hold AI talks next Tuesday. Well, Pope Leo XIV is adding his voice to global calls for major tech companies to do a better job of protecting humanity from the threats of artificial intelligence.
6: While intelligence is attributed to computational systems, we struggle to recognize the inalienable dignity of human persons whose lives are judged according to the criterion of efficiency, and when deemed no longer productive, they're rejected and discarded.
3: The Pope speaking in Paris today. Israeli Prime Minister Benjamin Netanyahu returned.

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2: And the Peace Center, presenting Maybe Happy Ending. 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
3: I'm South Carolina Public Radio Chief Meteorologist Tim Miller. My forecast today, starting the upstate for Greenville and Spartanburg, these pesky clouds will be around for a little while longer. I do think we'll break out into some sunshine here, and we'll top out about 75 today. For the Piedmont Rock Hill, I'll do 75 for you for the high today as well. After, again, we got to get rid of these clouds here first that are around this morning. For the PD and the Grand Strand, this is Conway, Darlington, Myrtle Beach, 75 today with these clouds around. Again, sunshine developing by afternoon time. For the Midlands, Aiken, Lexington, Columbia, and Sumter, again, these pesky clouds will hang around here. I would say give us a couple more hours. I think we'll get rid of these clouds. We'll top out about 75. Should be a lovely afternoon here with the sun coming on out. And down towards the Lowcountry from Charleston, Hilton Head, and Beaufort, sunshine later on by at least early afternoon, with a high temperature today of 76 degrees.
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5: 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This is Sean Birch here live with you on this Friday afternoon. I'm director of South Carolina Public Radio, and I have the extreme pleasure of bringing in two of my good friends, Amanda Hamilton, our director of fundraising. How are you doing, Amanda?
6: I'm good. Thank you for having me.
5: It's always good to see you. And we have Scott Morgan, the aforementioned member of our news team. Scott, always good to see you as well.
7: Hey, good to be here.
5: And Amanda, this is our third day of our fall fundraising drive, talking about falling in love with public media. And
6: yes.
5: I understand that we have some very generous people who have fallen in love with public media that are looking to help the rest of us also fall in love with it.
6: That's right. 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
5: Yeah.
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5: And we have a goal of raising $7,500 by the end of Here and Now today. 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
6: And you know how we know it works is because Yvette in James Island, Susan in Beaufort, and Eric in Orangeburg have all made their gifts in just the last little bit.
5: Well, thank you so much.
6: We're back up and running, and we're so grateful for those gifts. You know, I know, speaking for myself as a donor, for me, I'm donating because, you know, I want to hear local stories.
5: Sure.
6: I want to hear from people who live here about the issues that concern us, or you know, that sometimes spark some joy. But you know, having people who are part of this community report on the community, I think, makes a really big difference. And as our news team grows, which is exciting, especially given in a moment in time when a lot of newsrooms are shrinking, ours is growing. Being able to provide those local storytellers to you, the listener, is of top of mind for us. And with that, I want to introduce Scott Morgan, who is, of course, one of those reporters.
7: Just one.
6: Well,
7: you know, you're making a really good point that I think kind of dovetails nicely here, talk about the importance of having people with their feet on the ground and in the communities and whatnot. I mean, the internet yesterday didn't work. Don't just trust the internet, people. You know, it's like that's the thing. You can't just look at the website and think, okay, things are going to work. You need to double check and verify, or make a phone call, right?
5: Yeah,
7: so it's
5: like
7: this just fits in nicely to the routine. Yeah. So I mean, happy to be here, and always happy to talk about how things are, why it's important to do what we do, and how things are shaping up.
5: And Amanda, you made a great point just now. You know, we are seeing many outlets having to reduce the number of journalists that they have on their staff, or maybe they're overworked a lot of the time, and sometimes local news doesn't get exactly the focus that we need it to have. But that's not true here at South Carolina Public Radio. And Scott, over the last year or so, we've actually been working to expand our news team and expand the amount of stories and everything that you hear on air.
7: Yeah. Now, we've got some good news that we are going to be able to add some folks around
5: Wonderful.
7: Here. Who can actually stay here, you know, and have work to do. You know, we're looking to expand some internship work over at USC. So we're looking to get more people to do more things so that we don't have to try to wear 40 hats apiece, you know. And, you know, you talk about newsroom shrinking. I mean, this is just a couple of weeks ago when McClatchy made the announcement of the layoffs. 90 people from McClatchy, and that's the state newspaper, that's Rock Hill Herald, that's Charlotte Observer, you know. I know some of the people who were getting laid off. It's heartbreaking, you know, because you're not just putting people out of work, which is bad enough. You're taking away people who know how to do a good job in a good way from an important time where we pay attention to this stuff. You
5: sure,
7: know?
5: Yeah. It's now more important than ever, probably.
7: It is. I mean, there's an awful lot of noise out there. And I was actually just having this conversation with Linda Nunez earlier about how we have this perspective that the news is shrinking. And the news rooms are shrinking, or outlets are just smaller in general than they used to be. There's no city paper with a city desk and 150 reporters anymore. It just doesn't exist. But there's all these other outlets. But I don't know whether the news is shrinking because people are looking at all kinds of things. But I don't know that it's news at the same time. You know, so we have a lot of outlets that are reporting. So there's an awful lot of noise, and who do you trust? And it's like, well, what I try to impart on everybody I possibly can around here is just you need to be able to back up what you're doing and have your feet in the community and actually be part of it. You know, and so when something happens or things break, people actually know enough to call me, right?
5: Sure.
7: Or I know who to call and say, who do I talk to? Because I know it's not you, but I know you know who it is, right? And so you don't get that by tooling around the internet or posting on, what do they call it? No, not Twitter. Say X, yeah. you know, you don't get that from just doing that
5: sure.
7: you know, these days. So you have to have believable people who are really part of the community. And it's something I try to hammer home every time I talk about this is I live here, too. This is my home.
5: Yeah.
7: You know, it's like I want this place to work. I mean, I live up in York County. I love my county. I love my street. I love my neighborhood. Mm-hmm. I love my country. It still needs some work. You know, I love my mom, but she wasn't perfect. Right. So you got to have people who understand the sort of heart of community. And the more that shrinks at other outlets, the more important where it's not shrinking becomes, honestly,
5: yes.
7: You know.
5: And that's here at South Carolina Public Radio. As you said, we have people on the ground making those local connections. And we do work, of course, with other stations around the region, other reporters from national outlets like the BBC and NPR and so many others. But having that local connection right here is really what makes a difference. And even when a local story goes national, we are still part of that process mm-hmm. to tell the story that needs to be told. And you, of course, appreciate that. We know that you do. You're here with us right now. 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
6: Absolutely.
5: News team. And you always catch up on there. I know you do.
6: I do, yeah. So, you know, as I move throughout my day, you know, in the hallways of this building, you know, we are airing the radio stations
5: yeah.
6: so we can hear it. And sometimes I'll, you know, catch the last 30 seconds of like, wait, what was that about? And so, you know, hop on SouthCarolinaPublicRadio.org. Look it up, and I'm able to go back and listen to that story. Or, you know, in a lot of cases, especially Scott, with a lot of the stories that you do, you know, there may be a 4-minute broadcast version, but there's a 13-minute online version.
5: Sure.
6: So having that
7: yeah.
6: extra
7: I am known
6: depth,
7: for that. Yeah.
6: He's a little wordy, guys. It's good. But, you know, getting that in-depth reporting when, you know, there's only so much broadcast space available, having, you know, this huge repository of information, mm-hmm. you can do a quick search on any topic that is interesting to you and really follow it and know that it's fact-based, know that it's been researched and has been handled with
5: vetted.
6: Care.
5: Yep.
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5: 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We'll be speaking more with Scott Morgan and Amanda Hamilton later in the hour. For now, I'm Sean Birch saying thank you so much for listening and thanks for your support.
8: Live from NPR News in Boston, I'm Josie Guarino. President Trump took Chinese leader Xi Jinping on a tour of the National Archives today, showing off the sacred texts of U.S. democracy to the leader of the world's most powerful communist country to cap a visit heavy on ceremony and symbolism. The two leaders have made a show of working to preserve harmony between the world's two largest economies, though there were no major announcements on issues like trade, AI safety, or Taiwan. Xi called the visit a success. He expects to meet Trump two more times this year and invited the Trumps to China's APEC summit this November. The Supreme Court today gave President Trump a temporary win, lifting restrictions on a federal database used to check for non-citizen voters before November's elections. The emergency order allows states to voluntarily use the SAVE program to verify voter eligibility. However, because federal law blocks widespread voter purges this close to an election, the immediate impact on the midterms will likely be limited. Time to dust off the rhinestones and slip on the cowboy boots. It's Dolly Parton Day. In the U.S., a growing number of state and local leaders are establishing today as an annual Dolly Parton Day by hosting parades, book drives, and much more. The proclamations highlight Parton's successful career and stresses her lifelong commitment to literacy. This is Here and Now.
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17: It's Here and Now. Government mandates that were meant to boost U.S. manufacturing may actually be slowing down construction. That's because 5 years ago, Congress required builders who get federal funds to use American-made materials for roads, bridges, and affordable housing. And that isn't always easy to get. Maine Public's Nicole Agrisco reports that construction slowdown comes at a time of a housing shortages.
18: Tyler Norad stands on an abandoned lot in Biddeford, a small city south of Portland. The pavement is cracked and overgrown with weeds. The former mill town has been revitalizing itself in recent years. Norad says his nonprofit development company plans to build a few dozen affordable apartments on this lot.
19: So these piles of dirt and old foundations over here to our left, we're back in that corner.
18: By now, Norad says he hoped the site would have been buzzing with activity. But instead, it's quiet because federal requirements now in effect have brought the project to a standstill.
19: Right now, we would be lucky to break ground, if we can even break ground at all, by the end of the year and more likely into 2027.
18: That's because of the Build America, Buy America mandate. It requires developers who receive certain federal housing funds to source 95% of their construction materials from domestic manufacturers. While there are a few hundred components that go into building a bridge or a highway, there are thousands of items that go into constructing a typical apartment building. Housing developers must track and confirm the origin of each one, and some components are just not made in the United States at all, leaving developers to hunt for things like
20: door hardware, a little bit of elevators. We've ended up finding one that is compliant.
18: Laura Reading is developing affordable apartments with a childcare facility in downtown Portland. She says her project got held up when they couldn't find a certain American-made heating and air conditioning system. So last fall, she asked the federal government for a waiver that will allow her to use a foreign-made system. It got approved 8 months later.
20: There's this desperate need for affordable housing, and so the longer that that gets put off, the longer these families are experiencing some form of housing instability.
18: By one estimate, the United States faces a shortage of roughly 7 million homes that are affordable to Americans at the federal poverty line or lower. To keep rents low, every dollar counts. Developers have historically relied on federal grants to make their financing work. But Jennifer Schwartz with the National Council of State Housing Agencies says some developers have decided it's not worth it because of the Build America requirements.
21: Some that have taken these funds are now turning them back because they're realizing that the cost of compliance sometimes even exceeds the value of that grant.
18: Builders and state housing agencies have appealed to Congress and the Trump administration for solutions, but so far there hasn't been a quick fix. Tyler Norad says his nonprofit will continue to develop affordable housing in southern Maine, but he worries Build America challenges could deter others from getting into the business at all.
19: I'm just hoping that the folks in D.C. will listen to us on the ground that are just trying to do what everyone right now is asking of us, which is to build more housing that Americans can afford.
18: The Trump administration did not respond to multiple requests for comment about the Build America requirements. For NPR News, I'm Nicole Ogrisco in Portland, Maine.
17: And we'll take a closer look at the issue of housing affordability next week. 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

0: Hey, this is Dr. Tom Mulliken with SCDNR for Into the Wild. Paddling a coastal plain river, you may look over the side and see water the color of dark tea. It can appear mysterious, but that color does not necessarily mean the river is dirty. Blackwater rivers flow through swamps and forests filled with leaves, bark, and other plant material. As that material breaks down, natural compounds called tannins dissolve into the water and stain it brown. Against that dark water, white sandbars and the pale trunks of cypress trees seem even brighter. The next time you stand beside a black water river, you're seeing the chemistry of an entire forest carried slowly downstream. For more information, visit our website at southcarolinapublicradio.org/intothewild.
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4: And I'm Scott Tong in Washington, D.C. It's Here and Now. Western North Carolina still has a long recovery ahead, 2 years after Hurricane Helene hit. By one estimate, one in four people still have not returned to their homes. That storm dumped record rainfall, swamping low-lying communities, cutting off mountain residents from civilization for days. Over 100 people died. We're going to hear now from people who lived through it. They contributed to a new graphic novel based on the true story. The book is Islands in the Sky, A People's History of Hurricane Helene.
5: My name is Allie Bordy. I live in Swannanoa, North Carolina, and I am a realtor.
6: And I'm Jim Bordy. I am a packager for New Belgium Brewing here in Asheville, and I also live in Swannanoa with Allie and our dog Piper.
5: And our dog Piper.
6: It was September 27th, 2024, and I made preparations the day before for the storm.
5: We kind of packed a few bags in preparation for us leaving the house if it got bad. By the time that we tried to leave our house, a pickup truck stalled out in front of our driveway and we couldn't get out. We called 911 emergency services and they just said, get as high as you can. So in my mind, I thought as high as we could was the kitchen countertops. But as soon as the water started coming up from the floorboards and from our AC vents, Jim knew that we had to get higher than the kitchen cabinet.
6: I kind of prepped us at that point, knowing we'd have to get on the roof. Being inside, you know, a refrigerator falling and now floating, we don't want to get pinned and trapped inside.
5: Everyone else got stuck in their attics. All you could hear was neighbors screaming inside of their houses, banging on windows and banging on doors. Out of all the 25 houses that flooded, every single person and animal survived, which is crazy to think about because all of us got rescued from a neighbor, two people in a kayak.
6: In the time frame of the water rising, we saw sheds, pools, sections of fence. You name it, we're floating down our stream, which was not a river, but became one.
5: There was one point that Jim said, well, now you get a new refrigerator. Because I've been wanting a new refrigerator for a long time.
6: We're in survival mode. It was, you know, those do or die moments where you're like, okay, if I make the wrong decision, I can either be alive or I can be dead.
5: We were on the roof for about 40 minutes until we saw a kayaker come down the road, which was a river.
6: He was just paddling in the kayak, and we were holding on to the back of the kayak with a life jacket.
5: And he just told us to hold on for dear life and kick as fast as we could because we were going against the current.
6: It's more horrifying than a movie and more amazing and beautiful than a movie, too.
5: There's so much grief that we have been working through for the past 2 years and still work through. But there's also so much beauty in being able to now drive on our street and see and talk to neighbors that we consider family now.
6: Nothing bonds like trauma.
5: Yeah, it's beautiful to see the relationships that have bloomed because of this storm.
4: You're listening to the voices of North Carolinians who rode out Hurricane Helene 2 years ago. The deadly storm pummeled Appalachian communities, and many still have a long recovery ahead.
7: Hi, I'm Printer McIntosh.
8: And I'm Amy McIntosh.
7: And we are the co-founders of Misfit Mountain Animal Rescue. The animal rescue is 3 miles from our personal house. We were constantly monitoring the water levels at the rescue as there's 2 creeks that run through it.
8: It was just so scary, you know, to think of everything was outside of our control. And it was probably 4 a.m. by the time I started to head down the mountain from our house to the rescue. I could not even get out of our housing development because the road was already just flooded with broken down trees and debris and everything. And at that point, my only mission obviously was to get to the rescue, but the whole entire property had been flooded.
7: We have chicken coops, we have pig pens, we have campsites, we have the roads. All of that was gone. Like our culverts, which, you know, helped to guide the water between the 2 creeks, were completely washed away.
8: One of the pigs had migrated outside of the fencing. Her name is Sophie. The best way I can describe it is just a literal ocean body of water where it shouldn't be from the creeks overflowing so much. And she had somehow landed herself on this little tiny pocket of grass. And so Alan, our property manager, figured out a way to maneuver up the hill to guide Sophie back into the fencing that we still had. Thankfully, we did not lose any animals. Nobody was hurt or harmed.
7: I mean, we still didn't have any electric or way to communicate, and people just started showing up at the rescue. Like, are the animals okay? How can we help? And we would have like 25, 30 people a day just coming to do whatever needed done.
8: We kind of just turned the rescue in general into a smaller version of the Red Cross, I guess I could say, but for animals, where, I mean, obviously people weren't going to full-time jobs at this time. So everybody was volunteering. They were all coming to the rescue. They wanted to help out. They wanted to be there. We all just wanted to connect, right? Because we didn't have access to internet, electricity, anything. And in a world that is constantly on social media and we're constantly looking for connection, we wanted to be able to lean on our community.
7: That was right around the election time. You know, we live in the South, so we got a lot of divided beliefs here. To see people coming together and not caring about what side of anything you were on or who you were just people. And I think that that's a reminder to us all that, you know, at the end of the day, we're just people helping people.
9: I'm David Easterling. I'm a climate scientist that worked for NOAA for 35 years. When the storm really came, you know, I started listening to the winds and everything, and there's woods behind our house, about 10 acres, and all night long we were hearing trees crash down there, just I went down a couple of days later and, you know, after everything cleared out, and trees had just gone down in a line. And unfortunately, the very last one went down on the back of somebody's house in our neighborhood. It's going to happen again. I mean, everybody says, well, it only happens every 100 years. Well, no, that's just a way of presenting a probability. You know, a 100-year rainfall event has a 1% chance of happening in any given year. That's what it is. Helene was at least a 1,000-year event. So that means the probability of Helene happening was 0.1%. But as we continue to warm the atmosphere up, the probability of that gets larger and larger. Therefore, we're going to see these events again.
10: My name is Andrew Iden. I'm an author, and I live in Edneyville, North Carolina. I want the reader of Islands in the Sky to know what it was like during the storm, what it was really like from the perspective of the people who lived it. And I want them to see that this is a warning, because it's going to happen again. If this storm hit 90 miles east or 90 miles west, the death toll probably would have been much, much higher. But because of the people of this region and their ability to take care of themselves, chainsaws, tractors, ingenuity, sense of community, all of these things that keep everyone here in this constant negotiation with nature just to exist, that saved us in many ways.
4: That's Andrew Iden, founder of the Appalachia Comics Project. The publisher's new graphic novel, based on the true story, is Islands in the Sky, A People's History of Hurricane Helene. We also heard from Allie and Jim Bordy, printer and Amy McIntosh, and David Easterling, all survivors of the storm. 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
11: 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You value pieces like that, conversations like that. We know that many of us in South Carolina were affected by Hurricane Helene. We, of course, know our neighbors in Georgia, in North Carolina, were affected by that. 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Or maybe you're tuning in on a Saturday or Sunday morning and you're getting some entertainment that just brings a nice, refreshing, laughter or anything to your life. 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Hi there. This is Sean Birch here with Amanda Hamilton and Scott Morgan live with you on this Friday afternoon. It is the third day of our fall fundraising drive, and we've heard from so many people this week. We've heard from Rick in Fountain Inn, Rosa down in Jacksonville, Florida. Amanda, you and I were so amazed by that.
12: Yeah, she's going to represent South Carolina.
11: She picked the South Carolina Public Radio t-shirt mm-hmm. as a thank you gift. Thank you, Rosa, for listening all the way down there and representing us. Robert in Charleston, Patrick in Hilton Head, Megan in Mount Pleasant, and our very own Linda has given. Linda Nunez has made a donation. So thank you, Linda. Hey. That's a good example. We're all listeners and supporters ourselves. Mm-hmm. So we're right there with you. Amanda, this is our fall pledge drive, and this is often a great time for us to talk about what's happening here at South Carolina Public Radio, and of course here in the state. And we will do that in just a second, but we do want to mention that we have a $7,500 show goal today. Mm-hmm. We're trying to raise that amount by the end of Here and Now, so just about an hour to go. But we're in a great spot. Many people, as you just heard, are calling in and giving. And we also have a very special matching gift today.
12: We do. 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
11: Yes, and we have Scott Morgan from our news team in the studio with us. And Scott, you know, we often say that journalism is the oxygen of democracy. Mm-hmm. That it's built into our way of life and we how we operate in a society, and that is something we take very seriously here at South Carolina Public Radio.
13: Yeah, for sure. And I mean, we're in the Bill of Rights, right? I mean, like we're the job that's the listed in the Bill of Rights.
11: Yeah,
13: you know, we're one of the first things you hear. excuse me. Yeah, it is absolutely imperative to a healthy society. And I'm not just saying that as an American who loves his democracy. Mm-hmm. You know, it is. It's just you can't have a society where news doesn't get to operate well. You know, you have to be good at this. You have to be conscientious at it. And it's one of the things that I think has really helped us sort of stick around in this arena for a long time around here, is that we have you know, we can have disagreements on what to cover sometimes, or, mm-hmm. or whatever else there is. But fundamentally, everybody here believes in what we're doing, and sure. and conscientious enough to do it. So, and might I just say, what you mentioned, the $7,500 goal, which, isn't that like the price of filling up your car these days? So it's like, you know, forgo the tank full of gas and, you know, put it over here.
11: Yeah,
13: so
11: maybe, you know, don't drive this week.
13: That's
11: saving
13: about $9,000-$10,000, right?
11: Yeah.
13: It is extremely important, you know, like I said. And I know right now we're having this sort of national conversation with the outlets that have been
11: sure.
13: blocked from the White House and everything. Yeah. To offer a little historical perspective, we're not really anywhere that's new. I mean, if you go back to the beginning of my journalism career about 25 years ago, it wasn't a fun time to be a reporter sure. then either. You know, people always had something to say. But, I mean, you go back to John Adams, you know, who was an architect of the American Constitution and the Declaration and the Bill of Rights and
11: yeah.
13: an advocate. And then he had the Alien and Sedition Act, and he put reporters in jail for opposition, you know, things like this. You had guys like Woodrow Wilson, you know, who went after the press. Abraham Lincoln famously smashed presses during the Civil War, you know, and Richard Nixon had his enemies list. So it's like, you know, this idea, sometimes the context that I'm trying to give here is, which I think is important in these conversations, is
11: yeah.
13: we have been here.
11: Yep.
13: You know, America is celebrating its 250th birthday this year. It's an improbably long-lived democracy because we are vigilant about it, right? And so, and because we have these things that show up every now and again, this too shall pass. We'll be all right. But that doesn't mean that we should stop being vigilant,
11: right?
13: Because that is the eternal price of freedom, right? Is to be vigilant. And I know I'm sounding like a philosophy class wrapped up in like, you know, kind of a fortune cookie here, but like, yeah, it is. I get very sort of emotional about the topic, because I've been doing this for 25 years despite its issues, and I still can't really imagine not having done it all this time, you know?
11: And that is why we do it. It is an important part for many of us in our lives to be able to bring this type of fact-based, reliable, trusted journalism and storytelling to you, and we're not able to do that without your help. So again,
10: 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Thank you so much for being here with us, Scott.
13: Always a pleasure.
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3: From NPR and WBUR Boston, I'm Indira Lakshmanan.
15: And I'm Scott Tong. This is Here and Now. Coming up, Chinese President Xi Jinping's visit to D.C. continues after the White House denies some U.S. journalists access to last night's state dinner. We will convene our politics roundtable.
3: Also, China has long insisted Taiwan is part of its territory. We hear how Beijing is trying to scare the island into accepting unification.
16: Every which way they can communicate, trying to make the Taiwanese people believe that the U.S. will not come to their defense in the event of a military confrontation with China. And I would say that's working.
15: And AI is everywhere in music. We talked to a real-life composer who experimented with it. Found himself surprised. Coming up here now.
3: The news is first.
17: Live from NPR News in Washington, I'm Lakshmi Singh. The U.S. Supreme Court has, for now, revived a federal data system the Trump administration revamped into a tool to check the citizenship of millions of registered voters. As NPR's Jude Jaffe Block reports, the tool had been used by some states before it was blocked by a federal judge for violating privacy protections.
18: The federal tool is called SAVE, and the Trump administration made major changes to it last year, including linking it to Social Security data for the first time. But the tool has mistakenly flagged some U.S. citizens as potential non-citizens, leading them to be taken off state voter rolls as a result. A federal judge in June said the modified version of SAVE trampled on the privacy rights of Americans and threatened the right to vote. But the Supreme Court lifted that block and opened the door for the new SAVE tool to be used in the lead up to the election for individualized determinations of citizenship. Federal law bars systematic purges of voter rolls this close to an election. Jude Jaffe Block, NPR News.
17: Presidents Trump and Xi Jinping are not saying much publicly. They discussed U.S.-China tensions over trade, Taiwan, and artificial intelligence during business hours. But in public, the leaders of the world's two biggest economies have been light on details other than Xi's announcement of more meetings to come. NPR's Rob Schmitz has been covering Xi's first state visit to the U.S. in more than a decade.
19: President Trump and First Lady Melania Trump welcomed Xi and his wife Peng Liyuan for a tea at the White House. Xi framed the meetings as productive and substantive, while President Trump said the discussions would bring great things for both countries and that, quote, farmers will be happy. But neither leader elaborated on the details of what was actually discussed during roughly 3 hours of meetings on Thursday. Xi Jinping said he looked forward to meeting President Trump two more times this year, first at the APEC meeting in the Chinese city of Shenzhen in November, and again at the G20 meeting in Miami in December. Rob Schmitz, NPR News, Washington.
17: People on the Big Island of Hawaii are under a hurricane watch. Hurricane Nolo is expected to bring rain that can be measured not just in inches, but in feet. Here's NPR's Bill Chappell.
20: Hurricane Nolo is not expected to make landfall on Hawaii's Big Island, but it's coming close enough to drop up to nearly 3 feet of rain in some areas over the weekend, according to the National Hurricane Center. That can cause dangerous flooding and mudslides. As of Friday morning, Nolo's maximum winds were around 85 miles per hour, but it's expected to strengthen into a major storm. Forecasters say it will also move very slowly, increasing the risk of floods from sustained heavy rain. School

0: little bit. That's going to discourage home purchasing. We saw bond market jitters. There's a lot of stuff happening away from the White House spotlight.
1: Mario, I want to ask you what struck you the most about the week. And I'm thinking about how Trump touted tremendous strides from his meetings with China's leader. But as Olivier said, there were no big announcements, just China sending two pandas to the Atlanta Zoo. And some Republicans are criticizing the unprecedented welcome that Trump gave to a communist Chinese leader, meeting him at the airport with a 100-foot red carpet, treatment that even our closest allies don't get. Here's Rick Scott, a Republican of Florida.
2: I mean, I understand that, you know, Trump has to be diplomatic, but she's a despicable person that is killing us with fentanyl, building a military to try to defeat us.
1: So, Mario, why literally roll out the carpet for an adversary? What is in it for Trump and what's in it for the White House?
3: Well, Indira, one of the things that Trump wanted to do, the president wanted to do, was return the favor of the pomp and circumstance that he received when he visited Beijing, and to put on this show for a world leader that, quite frankly, he would like to flatter at times, whom he sees as a peer, a direct competitor at times, as well as with the two men leading the world's two largest economies. All that being said, some of those things that are notable is the fact that the president welcomed Xi at Joint Base Andrews, home of Air Force One. There were images of U.S. servicemen trying to roll out this red carpet, literally for the Chinese president as well. The president took on some friendly fire. You mentioned you played the clip of Rick Scott, but also Roger Wicker and others. And then just the fact that the president didn't get a lot of that broadcast coverage that he would have desired for such a historic meeting. On the one hand, that's probably viewed by the White House as not being great, probably viewed, in fact, by the Chinese as not that great, as they would want some of these images to be proliferated against the U.S. But thirdly, and I heard this point made in recent days, if you're one of these senators or representatives from the GOP, you're quite okay with a lack of coverage of the president meeting, again, a close competitor in the global scene, even as Republicans, the only cudgel that they've had deployed against Democrats right now is to ring this alarm about DSA and communism.
4: Mm-hmm. Yeah. Now, Olivier, I mean, let's talk about the this kind of communications war challenge. The president complained on social media. Some that was not covered as much as he'd like. Of course, this was a fight he picked when he banned three news organizations from the White House, and the TV networks countered by refusing to cover some of his events. What do you make of where this battle is now?
0: Well, he's lost the first court skirmish. There's no way he gives up on beating up his favorite target, which is the news media. It goes over well with his base. Maybe a minute spent defending Politico, MS Now, and CNN's right to go cover the White House, take part in the pools there. Is a minute not spent talking about the stalemate on Iran, the stalemate on Ukraine, the jump in mortgage rates, the unpopularity of the president with the voters, Republicans who seem increasingly inclined to put some daylight between themselves and the president. But it's certainly not the last skirmish. You know, we're going to see more of this fighting as we get closer to the elections. He loves to beat up on us, and he's never going to stop.
1: Mario, I want to ask you, you know, part of Trump's communication strategy is to try to get as much positive media as he can. He also released a promotional ad yesterday that was funded by taxpayer dollars. And some of his critics in Congress have said it's government-funded propaganda. So we've got a whole battle going on there. While the president is trying to control what's on the airwaves and he can't completely control it, what about this twist of now charging the American public for pro-Trump media coverage?
3: Well, it doesn't help. Again, the president at this point, when I speak to Republican strategists across town, particularly this week, they say that the bottom has fallen out when you see the map expanding in the ways that it has. But one of the things I bring that up to mention, that one of the reasons that voters and Olivia kind of flicked at this are so dismayed is because of, A, the dismay over the cost of living in the economy, but B, feeling as though they've been either not heard or taken for granted, even as some of the stewardship of their tax dollars or resources has in some ways not been used effectively, right? So aside from the ad, the message that we've seen from Democrats that has resonated, I'm thinking of John Ossoff and others, that has resonated in this cycle, is saying that look at all the things that they're doing with your tax dollars in this moment as you struggle to make ends meet. And that's resonated with voters.
4: Yeah. Well, speaking of voters, Olivia, let's talk more about the midterms. 39 days away. I know you're counting. We're counting. allies of the president, right, have made a pitch for him saying, you know, the eventually the war in Iran will end. Things will get back on track. But here is an ad from Republican Senate candidate Mike Rogers in Michigan. Let's take a listen.
5: The war with Iran needs to end, and end quickly. When it does, energy costs will plummet. But Michigan families can't afford to wait for that to happen. We need to do something now. I've previously...
4: Olivier, we've had other not-so-great economic indicators. So the midterms and Republicans, how does it look right now?
0: Well, Mario alluded to this. The map is expanding for Democrats. More races are being moved by people like the Cook Political Report, moved into in the Democrats' direction. And you can't open a news website without finding quotes, some of them anonymous, but some of them on the record from Republicans who expect November to be a bit of a bloodbath for the party. The Democratic odds are getting better. I think you see that the president is a weight on the Republican Party in large part. He's now talking about campaigning in Alabama.
4: Yeah.
0: Not traditionally considered a significant battleground. You know, he keeps promising, the White House keeps promising that he's going to make a big push and maybe he will open his wallet and spend a couple hundred million dollars. But I don't expect to see him campaigning a lot in battlegrounds like, you know, North Carolina or Ohio or even Iowa. He's not in a good place. It reminds me a little bit of the 2006 midterms when we had an unpopular war in Iraq. We had an unpopular defense secretary and Republicans were telling George W. Bush that, you know, thanks, but no thanks. You can stay home.
1: Mario, I want to ask you about Democrats. Axios is saying that they're moving money in Michigan to support the progressive candidate, Abdul El-Sayed. He's in a very tight race. So, you know, this is just one data point. But where do the Democrats seem to be concerned, or are they just pretty confident about some kind of blue wave election?
3: Well, in this topsy-turvy map that's expanded in their favor, there are some blinking red lights for them as well. Michigan, again, is a state where they thought that they would be on offense, and they're playing a little bit of defense. They're going back and forth there in that race. New Hampshire, with Sununu there and the name recognition and ID that he and his family have, as well as being Republicans that have had some distance from the MAGA movement over the past decade or so, is a blinking red light for Democrats. And then that Maine race continues to be a tough one. Earlier this year, the thought was that Maine was one of the easier pickups for them. But that also seems to be a more difficult race, even as they're on offense in places like Texas, Georgia, and North Carolina.
4: Yeah. And Olivia, we got a minute to ask about a quick question about the Supreme Court. Justice Ketanji Brown Jackson yesterday warned that it's enormously disruptive for the court to take up so many of these emergency docket rulings requested by the president. Kind of for the rest of us, what's this about?
0: Well, it's a core Democratic criticism of the Supreme Court that they take these things up quietly without actually doing oral arguments and render rather sweeping and important judgments in which we don't even necessarily know who voted how. And so that's one of the things that's shaping the midterm argument about the Supreme Court.
1: That's Olivier Knox, senior national political correspondent for U.S. News and World Report. We've also been speaking with Mario Parker, a managing editor at Bloomberg. Thank you both so much.
3: Thank you.
0: Thank you.
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9: I'm South Carolina Public Radio Chief Meteorologist Tim Miller. My forecast today, starting in the upstate for Greenville and Spartanburg, these pesky clouds will be around for a little while longer. I do think we'll break out into some sunshine here, and we'll top out about 75 today. For the Piedmont Rock Hill, I'll do 75 for you for the high today as well. After, again, we got to get rid of these clouds here first that are around this morning. For the PD and the Grand Strand, this is Conway, Darlington, Myrtle Beach, 75 today with these clouds around. Again, sunshine developing by afternoon time. For the Midlands, Aiken, Lexington, Columbia, and Sumter, again, these pesky clouds will hang around here. I would say give us a couple more hours. I think we'll get rid of these clouds. We'll top out about 75. Should be a lovely afternoon here with the sun coming on out. And down towards the Lowcountry from Charleston, Hilton Head, and Beaufort, sunshine later on by at least early afternoon, with a high temperature today of 76 degrees.
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11: 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This is Sean Birch here live with you on this Friday afternoon. I'm with Amanda Hamilton, our director of fundraising, and our good friend Mike Switzer from the South Carolina Business Review. It's so great to see you both.
12: Howdy.
11: Amanda, this is the third day of our fall pledge drive, and we've heard so many people, like I just said, a lot of people taking advantage of that matching gift today. And we should say we're aiming to raise $7,500 for Here and Now. 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
13: Yeah, absolutely. 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So now would be a great time to try again. And a little bit of a silver lining that gift will now be doubled. So SouthCarolinaPublicRadio.org. 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
11: Yeah.
13: There are a lot of local stories that become national, and it's really important to us that we're able to provide that additional context, to have reporters who are part of this community, who are invested in this community, telling those stories. 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
11: And one of the ways that we do that is through the South Carolina Business Review. And Mike Switzer, we can talk about the history of the show a little bit, but before we do that, I wanted to talk a little bit about public media. We're for this pledge drive, we're saying fall in love with public media. What do you think was the first bit of like public television or public radio that you remember really falling in love with?
12: Well, let's see. You're asking me to go way back.
11: Yeah.
12: Because, you know, I am almost 70. So back in the 70s, probably, is when I can remember being a student at USC Sumter. Mm-hmm. And my first car, it had a button I made sure was programmed to public radio.
11: That's wonderful.
12: Morning edition, all things considered, love those shows. There are so many more nowadays,
11: yeah.
12: But those have been around forever.
11: Yeah, mm-hmm.
12: And TV, Wall Street Week, you know, I was a stockbroker for 20 years, so I really got into that. Probably a show that nobody around here even remembers, because it was, I think it went off the air at least 20 years ago.
11: But was very helpful in that process of being a stockbroker at
12: Absolutely.
11: The time.
12: Absolutely, yeah. Yep.
11: Tell me a little bit about how you went from being a stockbroker to hosting the South Carolina Business Review. I think we're celebrating, what, 26 years of it?
12: 26 years.
11: Wow.
12: Yeah, can you believe it?
11: That's wild.
12: Yeah. Well, radio's been in my blood since high school, actually.
11: Hmm.
12: So my dad was stationed at Goose Bay Air Base in Canada.
11: Mm-hmm.
12: And that's where I graduated high school, actually.
11: Mm. And you're wearing a Canada hat right
12: now.
11: We were talking
12: Canada
11: about
12: hat.
11: That
12: yeah,
11: before.
12: Yeah. So I have a connection to Canada.
11: Mm.
12: So I graduated high school up there. And while I was in high school, my dad was running the Armed Forces radio and TV stations up there, which I don't know if they have those anywhere anymore. I was shy. And so I was trying to figure out a way to break my shyness in school, and I said to my dad, I said, how about if I get a radio show on Armed Forces Radio?
11: Mm-hmm.
12: I said, would you go for that? Could I get a show? I thought that would force me to speak.
11: Yeah,
12: And
11: put you in the situation where you have to do it.
12: Right, it was a lot.
13: You have no choice.
12: No choice. So he got the approval. It turned out that I was the youngest DJ in Armed Forces Radio Network history.
11: Wow.
12: Because I was only 16, 17.
11: Wow.
12: I can't remember exactly. But I ended up getting a live 2-hour rock and roll call-in show on Saturday nights.
11: Wow.
12: So I went from this shy kid in high school to, like, I felt like I was big man on campus all of a sudden. So it was great, broke my shyness. So really, I've been in radio ever since then. I owned a radio station. My wife and I owned a radio station in Sumter for a while. And then, you know, just been doing radio for a long, long time.
11: It's been in your blood ever
12: it's
11: since.
12: In my blood.
11: Yeah, that's wonderful. And the South Carolina Business Review, we focus on, you know, South Carolina businesses, as the name implies, but it's also a time for you to chat with other business reporters, learning about everything going on around the state, and also talking to small business owners, which is something I always love to hear, and hear how they're thriving and making it through in the Palmetto State. Thinking of recent interviews, are there any that stand out? Because we had a friend yesterday on the air that we didn't talk about, but we had a good friend from Able SC yesterday, Mary Alex Chop, and they were talking about how they made an appearance on the South Carolina Business Review recently, and then heard from so many people, which is exactly the type of thing that we want to happen after that.
12: Yeah, exactly. And then also, I think this week it might have aired, or maybe last week, a show about I interviewed a local AI expert talking about governance aspects of AI.
11: Mm-hmm. Major news story right now.
12: But, yeah, exactly. Yeah. And so he emailed after it aired and was said he was just floored by the response that he got. And so, you know, you just love hearing stories like that.
11: We do, and we know that that happens very often because listeners like you are curious about what is going on around the Palmetto State and, you know, what's going on in the business world. We know that you care about that because you're listening to this station. We ask that you support that type of coverage and make the business review possible with your donations. 800-256-8535 is that number to call and give what you can, or go to SouthCarolinaPublicRadio.org and give there. Mike Switzer, we're going to talk a little bit more with you later in the hour. But Amanda, before we hear from our friends at Here and Now with our national news, we do want to mention we do have a really wonderful South Carolina Public Radio t-shirt that we're offering as a thank you gift this time around.
13: Yes. So with your gift of $120 or a $10 Sustaining Star membership, you can get our fall t-shirt. So our lovely coworker, Becca Kemple, hand-painted a design for us. It is an outline of the state of South Carolina, and it's filled with kind of all of our favorite things. So, you know, sweet tea front and center,
11: the state bird,
13: the state house. The state dance, which has surprised many people that we have a state dance, and it's the shag, of course.
12: Well, it had to be.
13: I mean, there were no other options. Charleston's Rainbow Row. It's this really beautiful collection of many of the things that we're proud of, and that when we think about ourselves, that is what we like to see.
11: Yeah.
13: That is a limited edition T-shirt. We are only going to be printing as many as we need to fulfill our thank you obligations. In an effort to really take our stewardship of your donation seriously. We don't want to, spend money on t-shirts that will just sit in a back room somewhere.
11: Yeah.
13: So we really, encourage you, if you are interested in the t-shirt, go to SouthCarolinaPublicRadio.org where you can see the mock-up of it. We had folks last year and I believe the year before who would call and say, I know I didn't get one, but like, do you have one somewhere? Can I go ahead and get one? And we really truly only order what we need. So we would definitely encourage you to make that donation today, lock in your t-shirt and get your gift match. 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
11: Yeah, that's two gifts right there. Mm-hmm. 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That's always fun. That's Amanda Hamilton. We've also been speaking with Mike Switzer from the South Carolina Business Review. I'm Sean Birch saying thank you so much for tuning in for Here and Now on this station. 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
14: Live from NPR News in Boston, I'm Josie Guarino. President Trump and House Speaker Mike Johnson are expected to meet with tech CEOs next Tuesday to hash out a strategy on artificial intelligence. Speaker Johnson encouraged the closed-door meeting despite previously dismissing AI concerns as overhyped. Both political leaders face growing pressure from constituents and tech executives to chart a path forward. Cattle associations in Texas, Oklahoma, and Kansas say ICE operations are delaying shipments and costing the industry millions of dollars. They warn that disruptions at feed yards and transport hubs could last for weeks, ultimately driving up beef prices for consumers. ICE did not immediately respond to a request for comment. Iran is offering to reopen the Strait of Hormuz and restart nuclear talks in 7 days if the U.S. lifts its naval blockade of Iranian ports, waives sanctions on Iranian oil sales, and observes a ceasefire that would include Lebanon. The proposal was detailed at the UN General Assembly, with analysts noting it could relieve heavy economic pressure on Iran. The White House has yet to comment. Strong winds, coastal flooding, and heavy rain are expected to hit much of the East Coast over the weekend, with a powerful nor'easter bringing its strongest winds to the Cape and Islands, with peak gusts of 65 miles per hour. This is Here and Now.
15: For South Carolina Public Radio, I'm Dr. Renard Harris from the College of Charleston. This is Teachable Moments, a minute of education for students and parents. AI is changing the way students learn, but perhaps the most important question isn't whether students use AI. It's how they use it. AI can be a helpful assistant, but it shouldn't do the thinking for us. Think about writing a paper. One student asked AI to generate the entire assignment. Another uses AI to brainstorm ideas, improve organization, and strengthen an argument. Both use the same tool, but only one remained engaged in the learning process. The goal is to use technology as a tool that helps us think more deeply. After all, the best assistant is one that helps us do our best work, not one that does the work for us. 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
4: It's Here and Now. In Pretoria, South Africa, people are waiting to hear if they set a new world record. Thousands of people turned out yesterday at a sports stadium to join what they hope will be the world's largest cookout. I love that. It was Heritage Day in South Africa, celebrating the country's diverse cultures, and the celebrations including a tradition that crosses racial and cultural lines, barbecue, or as it's called in South Africa, a braai. NPR's Kate Bartlett was there as they fired up the grills.
17: Ladies and gentlemen, welcome to Loftus Stadium. Happy Heritage Day.
18: The charcoal has been lit and the braai masters are at their stations.
17: Today, we break the record for the biggest braai in the world. Nobody braais like South Africans, guys.
19: It's summer in South Africa, the sun is shining, and thousands of people have turned out at the big rugby stadium in the capital city, Pretoria, to take part in a Guinness World Record Book challenge to hold the world's biggest braai.
17: 8, 7, 6, 5, 4, 3, 2, 1, let's go!
18: Gas is a definite no-no in South Africa. It has to be over an open flame, either on charcoal or wood.
19: So what do you guys usually put on your braai at home?
20: So you'll definitely get a piece of wors, which is sausage, obviously. You'll get a lekker piece of steak.
18: Kian Boshoff, 26, is taking part in the mass braai event with friends.
20: You'll get pork chops, lamb chops.
18: The list, in fact, is endless. Central to it, boerewors, or wors for short, is a kind of spicy sausage and is a traditional food of Afrikaners, white descendants of Dutch and European settlers, but now it's beloved by everyone. The other secret of the South African braai? Don't turn up hungry.
20: So you don't know how many brandies, how many beers, how many glasses of wine is going to first happen before that braai even starts. So if they say the braai starts at 11 in the morning, you know for a fact you're going to braai 10 at night.
18: Here at the stadium event, Nelson Mandela's famous Rainbow Nation is on full display, with black, white and Indian South Africans all having a great day out together. Tlongi Kopa is manning a braai station.
21: I think we're a nation that really loves meat. That's something that we share across cultures.
17: I want to know, are there any Zulu people here at Loftus?
18: Leo Molalele is clearly enjoying himself.
22: The taste of our South African meat on fire, marvelous.
18: He says today shows a united country.
22: What are different cultures? I mean, we have got 12 or 11 official languages, everyone coming together as one, but showcasing their different cultures, their different heritages.
18: As to whether or not they broke the record, the result's still cooking.
17: Last but not least, South Africans, are you here?
18: Kate Bartlett, NPR News, Pretoria.
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4: Peter O'Dowd reports on the impact of climate change in Alaska. 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
3: I'm Mark Rapp, and this is Rap on Jazz. In jazz, the rhythm section is the engine, the compass, and the canvas for improvisation. Made up of piano or guitar, bass, and drums, the rhythm section sets the groove, outlines the harmony, and responds to every twist and turn of a soloist's ideas. The bassist walks the changes, creating movement and grounding the harmony. The drummer drives energy and dynamics, playing with space, texture, and feel. The pianist or guitarist colors the moment, comping with rhythm and harmony that inspires new directions. A great rhythm section listens deeply, pushes gently, and reacts instantly. They make the soloist feel supported and challenged all at once. When the rhythm section is locked in, improvisation soars. It's not just accompaniment, it's collaboration. This has been Rap on Jazz, a co-production of Cola Jazz and South Carolina Public Radio, made possible by the ETV Endowment of South Carolina.
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1: I'm Indira Lakshmanan in Boston. It's Here and Now. Chinese President Xi Jinping is wrapping up a three-day trip to Washington, his first state visit to the U.S. since 2015. Tensions between China and the U.S. are high over tariffs, artificial intelligence, the war in Iran, and China's claims over Taiwan. China has not ruled out retaking the island democracy by force, and there are questions about whether or not the U.S. would go to war with China in defense of Taiwan. Simon Schuster is a staff writer with The Atlantic who traveled to Taiwan to report on its relations with the mainland, and he joins us now. Simon, welcome.
24: Thank you. Great to be with you.
1: So the Chinese Communist Party has long considered Taiwan an integral part of its territory, a breakaway province that must eventually be reunited with the mainland. Xi Jinping, since he took power in 2012, has made Taiwan reunification a top priority. And last December, the People's Liberation Army released an AI-generated video showing how it could attack Taiwan. So talk about the signals that mainland China is sending about forcing reunification.
24: I think it's trying to signal that it is capable already of doing that. But at the same time, they're pursuing various political means of demoralizing the society in Taiwan and trying to convince the Taiwanese that, hey, you can no longer rely on your allies in the United States. It's time for you to reunite with your real big brother, as the Chinese see it, in Beijing, and become a part of China. That is their messaging through social media, through television, every which way they can communicate this to the Taiwanese people. They are doing that. And I would say that's working. Unfortunately, you know, the recent polls that were taken earlier this year show that only about a third of people in Taiwan believe that the U.S. is a reliable partner and would indeed come to their defense.
1: This, of course, is a huge departure because the U.S. for decades has been the only country that sells weapons to Taiwan under a longstanding agreement. But this year, President Trump paused a $14 billion arms sale to Taiwan after he visited China in May. Trump has described arms sales to Taiwan as a good negotiating chip with China, the implication being that if China gives him what he wants, maybe he would give them what they want, which is cutting off arms sales to Taiwan. What are the signals that you've seen about President Trump not being as committed to standing up for a capitalist, democratic state that has been a longtime ally of the United States in the Asia Pacific?
24: Well, I want to be clear that President Trump, early in his second term, did approve the biggest weapon sale to Taiwan in history. It's worth about $11 billion, mostly really sophisticated gear, missiles, jets, submarines, things like that. But then Xi Jinping warned Trump during one of their meetings this year that selling weapons to Taiwan and generally the disagreement between the U.S. and China over Taiwan could lead the two superpowers to collide or even clash, as he put it. After those warnings, Trump seemed to back off, and those weapon sales have basically been on hold. So I think that sends a very powerful message that, hey, Trump is willing to negotiate on this point of U.S. foreign policy that was really a bedrock of the U.S. approach to Asia, the U.S. approach to countering China for decades.
1: My guest is Simon Schuster. He's a journalist and staff writer with The Atlantic who traveled to Taiwan to report on its relationship with mainland China. Simon, there have been many war games that have been staged to simulate a potential Chinese invasion of Taiwan, including by the Center for Strategic and International Studies in Washington. All of these war games seem to show that Taiwan would not survive an invasion from mainland China unless the U.S. immediately intervened. What is your sense of the talk in Washington? Because for so many years, there's been such a bipartisan consensus that the U.S. would have to sort of hold up the threat of getting involved without outright saying it. It seems as if that has changed now.
24: It does. I think the tone, the messaging from Washington has changed. During President Biden's tenure, Biden said on four separate occasions that, yes, the United States would come to Taiwan's defense in the event of a Chinese attack. Donald Trump has never said that, and he has engaged very deliberately with Xi Jinping. He has called Xi Jinping a friend and a great leader. So the messaging there is very concerning, as you can imagine, to the people of Taiwan. And the war games that you mentioned, basically the only way that Taiwan survives is if two things happen. One, the U.S. must come to Taiwan's defense with the full might of its military. And two, Taiwan must put up a very fierce fight using its military resources and its whole society. And I think it's hard to make a case that the U.S. really is committed to stepping in and joining a war with Taiwan against China to save this island.
1: Based on your reporting, what is your sense of the most likely scenario in which China might reunite with Taiwan? Would it be essentially putting a proposal on the table and telling Taiwan, look, you know, look at what's happened with Hong Kong, one country, two systems, although we know that they have not maintained that one country, two systems model, that they would try to say, look, join us or we will invade? Or is a military intervention the most likely outcome?
24: I think there are still quite a lot of options that Xi Jinping has, but his main line is still political. He's trying to convince the Taiwanese that their lives would be better under Chinese rule and that they can no longer rely on the United States as a partner. Now, I should be clear that polling in Taiwan and many of the people that I talk to in Taiwan, they want to maintain the status quo. They want to keep the Chinese out of their affairs. They want to maintain their autonomy and their sovereignty. They don't want to reunite. But the problem we're seeing is that as they lose faith in the United States as a partner and a protector of that democracy on their island, their options start to look grim because they know they can't win a war against China on their own.
1: So is there political support among the Taiwanese populace to increase their own defense spending and the domestic production of drones, for example?
24: That's where things get quite complicated because it is a democracy. Democracy is messy, and there is a political party known as KMT or the Nationalist Party that controls a majority in parliament, and they have really reached out to China. I interviewed the leader of that political party, the chairwoman, Cheng Li-Wen, and she has visited Beijing. She told me that she sees Taiwan and China as one big family, that they should live together, they belong together. So she's really leaning into this idea that through integration, that's the best way to avoid conflict and avoid a war. Now, that point of view does enjoy pretty strong support in Taiwan. I mean, that party has the most seats in parliament. The ruling government in Taiwan takes a very different point of view. They say we need to buy more American weapons. We need to build drones. We need to defend ourselves and deter China from attacking Taiwan. Whereas the opposition party, they say that we shouldn't be provoking a Chinese attack by really aggressively building up our own military forces. So there's a divide there. And what the opposition party has done through its control of parliament is block a lot of the financing for the weapons, especially the drones, that we've seen Ukraine use, for example, in its war against Russia so effectively. But Taiwan is lagging far behind both China and Ukraine in the development of these kinds of weapons.
1: So what was the single strongest message you heard from the Taiwanese people when you were reporting on the island that they would want to convey to American listeners?
24: Not to use Taiwan as a negotiating chip, not to see them as something to be traded with Xi Jinping and the Chinese in exchange for some interest that the Americans have, to see them as a real ally and a democracy that is worth defending. But as I heard that message, they also expressed a kind of discomfort with even talking about the idea of American values, American defense of democracy, that the idea of American values and America as a defender of democracy around the world just no longer hold. And that, I think, was really also demoralizing to them. But they essentially were telling me that they hope the Americans return to the values that they represented for decades, for most of the 20th century and beyond, and return to a kind of a position as a defender of other democracies.
1: Simon Schuster is a staff writer with The Atlantic. He recently wrote about his reporting trip to Taiwan. Simon, thank you so much for joining us.
24: A pleasure. Thank you.
1: This is Here and Now.
11: 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This is Sean Birch here live with two great friends of South Carolina Public Radio. We have Mike Switzer, the host and producer of South Carolina Business Review. Good to see you, Mike.
6: Howdy. Great to be back.
11: It's always a pleasure to chat with you. And we have Amanda Hamilton, our director of fundraising, here live with us. Amanda, so good to see you as well.
7: You too.
11: And I want to take a moment to thank a few people who have given so far. So listeners just like you, like Robert in Charleston, Patrick in Hilton Head, Perriott Kruppen in Mint Hill, North Carolina. I hope I got that name right. But either way, thank you so much for your support. Jennifer in Hopkins, Lois in Traveler's Rest, Suzanne in Mount Pleasant, and Melanie in Appling, Georgia, all the way down there. So thank you all for giving. And we do know that's Jennifer Mankey over in Hopkins showing her support.
7: Mankey.
11: So thank you, Jennifer. And thank you to everyone who has given so far. Now is a great day to give, Amanda, because we have a very special matching gift going on.
7: We do. 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You know, we're working towards a show goal of $7,500 in the next 10 minutes. So we've made a lot of progress, but we've still got a ways to go. So now is a great time to make that gift, get your donation doubled. And if you are in a position to make a leadership gift, now is a great time to do that as well. So, you know, a gift of $100 a month or a one-time gift of $1,200 means that you are in the President Society. There are levels even above the President Society. You know, we have a chairman's level at $5,000 a year. And again, even those leadership gifts are doubled today until we hit that $10,000. So take advantage of that online at SouthCarolinaPublicRadio.org, or you can always give us a call, 800-256-8535.
11: Support hearing from local voices on this station. We know that you want to hear from South Carolinians because, you know, that's what really matters to us here at home. Of course, we want the national news and everything going on around the country and the world. But what really impacts your life is what's happening here in our region. And that's why the South Carolina Business Review is such an important part of our day, Mike Switzer. It's so important, even for some people, they use it as a bit of an alarm clock in some stations or in some parts of the state.
6: Yeah, and I guess that means we should tell everybody who maybe hasn't heard the show before what time it comes on.
11: Yeah, so, we should.
6: Yeah, so I think it's around 7:51.
7: 7:51, and if I am not downstairs by 7:51 and Mike Switzer comes on my speakers, I know that I'm going to be late for work.
11: And we should say Amanda Hamilton is one of those people.
6: And I've heard that a lot, that I'm kind of a clock for some people.
11: Sure, yeah.
6: Yeah.
11: But, you know, it's not just a clock. You should.
7: That's I listen to the rest of the show, too.
11: That's good. Okay. We appreciate that. You're actually listening to the content.
6: Yep.
11: And speaking of the South Carolina Business Review and the great interviews that you will hear on there from local business owners, other business reporters, people in the know about the economy and everything that's affecting us. We have some great guests coming up next week. Could you give us a little bit of a preview?
6: I can. So Mondays on our show, I usually reserve for talking to a fellow business journalist from around the state. So this Monday is John McDermott, business editor of the Post and Courier, and he's going to be telling us about the State Ports Authority, not some good news, losing container business. Business is down at the ports, and he explains what's going on there.
11: Good or bad, still good to know.
6: Yeah, yeah. And then he tells us about Bucky's. Everybody's heard of Bucky's.
11: Of course.
6: Like Costco of convenience stores, gas stations,
11: yeah.
6: You know. They settled a recent lawsuit with somebody who was using their similar logo to theirs.
11: Right.
6: I don't know if you heard about that. It caught a lot of national attention.
11: Right.
6: USA Today did a big story about it. So he gives us an update on that. And then finally he tells us about Governor McMaster formally throwing his support behind the merger or sale of Norfolk Southern to Union Pacific. And, you know, Norfolk Southern has roots here in South Carolina. Mm-hmm. You know, in the early 1800s, they bought the Charleston's Best Friend Railroad rail line, which is, I think, one of the first in the country, if not the first.
11: That's an interesting bit of history. I didn't
6: know.
11: Yeah,
6: so we're going to talk about that on Monday. And Tuesday, I usually reserve for a financial planner or a economist.
11: Mm-hmm.
6: And this Tuesday, it is an economist, one of our resident economists, Frank Hefner from the College of Charleston.
11: Yeah.
6: And our topic for that whole episode will be about the national debt.
11: Mm.
6: We've heard so much. We get a lot of feedback about why haven't you talked about the national debt, and we're all worried about it. So we're going to talk about that on Tuesday.
11: Very topical.
6: Wednesday, we are going to be interviewing a commercial real estate developer about some trends in commercial real estate across the state. Thursday, we will be interviewing the South Carolina Environmental Law Project, which I guess I should give my disclaimers here. They are a financial supporter of Public Radio, and I should have mentioned that with the Post and Courier. I have a financial relationship through a company of mine called voterheads.com.
11: And I'll just take a moment to say that's something that we take very seriously here at South Carolina Public Radio, being transparent with you. Again, we wouldn't be able to do that without financial support from you. 800-256-8535.
6: Great time to get that phone number
11: in.
6: Yeah, so Thursday is South Carolina Environmental Law Project, talking about environmental stewardship here in the state.
11: Mm-hmm.
6: We all know how important that is, especially in a state like South Carolina.
11: We care about our environment.
6: With the coastal issues going on right now. And then finally on Friday, I interview a former regular on our show, John Warner. I don't know if you remember him.
9: Yeah.
6: He used to be a regular on Mondays talking about entrepreneurship and innovation. Well, anyway, he's an author now. He's written a book. And so we talk about his new book a little bit.
9: Well, that'll be interesting to hear from an old friend, John Warner. And that is so great to just hear the variety of conversations that are coming up on the South Carolina Business Review. That is Mike Switzer, the host of and producer of South Carolina Business Review. You can find more, of course, at our website, southcarolinapublicradio.org. And Mike, thank you so much for being here.
6: Thanks for having me.
9: We also have heard from Amanda Hamilton, our director of fundraising. Amanda, good to hear from you as well. Thanks for being here. And thank you for being here with us. 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
12: We're not actually allowing ourselves to be properly bored. We're in that kind of dissatisfied state of boredom where we're constantly seeking more stimulation. So constantly scrolling and swiping to get that stimulation instead of just stare out the window and look at the clouds and smell the roses.
10: Turns out that being properly bored is not a state of wasted mental nothingness. It's the exact opposite. It's a brain state where creativity and imagination flourish.
12: How man created bread and beer and fire and wheels and things, you know, they were kind of bored and thought, what will happen if I do this, if I mix this with this?
10: I'm Meghna Chakrabarty. Today on Point, recapturing the beauty of real boredom. Stay with us.
13: Live from NPR News, I'm Lakshmi Singh. Chinese President Xi Jinping says he plans to meet with President Trump twice more before the end of the year. Today he concluded his historic state visit to the U.S., saying little about whether he and Trump made any progress on their rivalries over AI, trade, Taiwan, or the war in Iran. With rising voter frustrations over surging fuel prices, NPR's Elena Moore says more Republican candidates are now calling for an immediate end to the conflict,
14: including Mike Rogers in Michigan.
25: Michigan families are struggling with the price of everyday life. Groceries cost too much. We have to bring prices down. The war with Iran needs to end, and end quickly.
14: Trump's been looming large throughout this midterm cycle, and he's repeatedly told supporters to vote like he's on the ballot. But that could hurt his party. According to the latest NPR PBS News Marist poll, a plurality of registered voters, 45%, say they're voting against him. Elena Moore, NPR News.
13: NPR's Kirk Sigler is also tracking the domestic fallout from the war and finds record high diesel prices putting the squeeze on the Pacific Northwest loggers.
26: Diesel here in the timberlands of western Oregon is approaching $7 a gallon. Sean Smith owns Starfire Lumber, where logging trucks pull up daily after cutting trees on nearby private and federal lands.
27: The dozers and shovels and yarders and stuff they run consume ungodly amounts of fuel. I mean, you'll see 12 or 1,500 gallon tanker trailers at the logging site.
26: Smith says the industry is grappling with record diesel prices due to the closure of the Strait of Hormuz, which is making inflation even worse, just as lumber prices were starting to recover. Kirk Sigler, NPR News, Eugene, Oregon.
13: The Supreme Court's letting states use the Trump administration's SAVE database to check voter citizenship. Critics say the tools mistakenly flag some eligible voters as potential non-citizens. A federal appeals court has ruled that the Pentagon can blacklist Anthropic. NPR's John Ruwitch reports on the latest turn in a simmering dispute over how the military can use Anthropic's artificial intelligence models.
15: Anthropic makes the Claude family of AI models, and it said those models could not be used by the military for autonomous weapons or mass surveillance of Americans. The Pentagon, which had contracts with Anthropic, did not like being told what it could or could not do with the models. In March, it designated Anthropic as a national security supply chain risk. Anthropic challenged it in court, but the U.S. Court of Appeals in Washington, D.C. has now ruled 2-1 that the blacklisting is justified. The court says the Pentagon had ample support for the argument that it was a national security risk to keep using Claude because the product has encoded restrictions on how it can be used. Anthropic, which is a financial supporter of NPR, says it disagrees with the decision and is considering all options. John Ruwitch, NPR News.
13: This is NPR. Pope Leo XIV is adding his voice to global calls for major tech companies to do a better job of protecting humanity from the threats of artificial intelligence. The head of the Roman Catholic Church delivered a speech at the UNESCO headquarters in Paris today. In the U.S., President Trump continues to resist calls for an AI development slowdown, citing competition from China. He, House Speaker Mike Johnson, and tech CEOs are expected to hold AI

0: and tech CEOs are expected to hold AI talks next Tuesday. The European Union is standing by its 120 million euro or $136 million fine against Elon Musk's X after the Trump administration opted to back Musk's attempt to get the case thrown out. The EU accuses Musk's social media company of violating regulations that govern data privacy and fair competition in Europe. Slow-moving nor'easters set to hammer the Mid-Atlantic and New England with damaging winds and coastal flooding. NPR's John Stolness reports the storm's also wreaking havoc on the final weekend of Major League Baseball's schedule.
1: As the city of Boston prepares to weather the storm, the hometown Red Sox will try to squeeze in an important series against the Chicago Cubs. Sunday's game was moved to today, with the two teams playing a doubleheader. The start time of the second game was also moved up a half hour, and they hope to get a game in on Saturday night as well. The Cubs are in a tight playoff race, so should any games be rained out, they will have to be made up either on Monday or Tuesday. In Baltimore, Saturday's game between the Orioles and Yankees has been rescheduled. Those two teams are also playing a doubleheader today. No changes are likely for series being played in Philadelphia or Washington, D.C. John Stolness, NPR News.
0: It's NPR.
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5: Like most people, Moira Horowitz doesn't like being bored.
6: I mean, I am completely guilty of avoiding it at all costs. It's hard to spend time with yourself, you know? Even when you're doing the dishes, you know, listening to an audiobook or a podcast or something, it's hard to just spend time in your own mind these days.
5: And that's because her own mind can sometimes seem to have a mind of its own.
6: Being in your own thoughts can sometimes lead you places that aren't enjoyable or fun. You know, it's when you perhaps start to worry or feel anxiety. Maybe even I'm annoyed at myself that while I'm bored, I'm not having productive ideas. I'm just thinking about the fact that I'm bored.
5: So, Moira does what so many of us do these days. She avoids boredom by distracting herself with technology.
6: When I have free time, if I get home from work, for example, like the first thing I'll do is probably just turn on the TV and put on, you know, whatever. If it's something I haven't seen or if it's just reruns of a show that I love. Yeah, I'm definitely guilty of that. But yeah, it's just so much easier to be entertained effortlessly.
5: Turning to tech to hold the boredom at bay is so natural now, most people don't even realize they're doing it. But Moira also remembers her life before the instant, endless dopamine hits. She remembers when she was younger. She was much better at being in her boredom.
6: You know, it used to be going outside and walking around in the yard or digging for rocks. Like, those are things where your mind's just wandering the entire time and you're not necessarily accomplishing anything, but you're filling that time, filling that space and just thinking. I worry about, you know, that there will be a future where nobody is forced to face themselves or be alone with their thoughts. It's sad. I think we need that.
5: This is On Point. I'm Meghna Chakrabarty, and Moira's right. We do need that. While we think that boredom is a state of wasted, terrifying nothingness, in fact, it can be the exact opposite. A specific state of mind where we can be our most creative. Sandy Mann is a licensed psychologist and professor at the University of Lancashire in the UK, and she writes about the beauty of boredom in her book,

0: science of boredom, why boredom is good. And she's been researching this topic for more than 20 years, and she joins us from Manchester in England. Professor Mann, welcome to On Point.
1: Thank you. It's lovely to be with you.
0: First, I have to ask, what is it about boredom that so captivated your attention for for 20 years?
1: Well, it's not boring at all. That's what's so captivating about it, because you'd expect boredom and boredom research to be really boring. But it's surprisingly interesting. But I got into this because I first started to research boredom as a young PhD student. And I was particularly interested in those emotions that we either hide at work or fake at work. And the second most commonly hidden or suppressed emotion in the workplace turned out to be boredom. And the first most commonly, people always say, what was the first most commonly suppressed emotion? Do you know what that might have been?
0: Oh, boy. Frustration?
1: Yeah, kind of. Anger.
0: Anger, okay.
1: Yeah. So most people get that, but most people are kind of surprised that boredom was right up there at number two. And that got me thinking. It was an emotion that wasn't really explored much then. It still isn't that much explored. And it was something that I thought, well, this is a bit different. Loads of people have studied anger and stress, and we all know about those, but we don't know so much about boredom. So that's how I got into it.
0: Okay, so when you say suppressed emotion, meaning that people, when they were threatened with feeling bored, or they were concerned that they might be getting bored, they actively tried to avoid that?
1: Well, no. What I meant by that was that people were pretending they were not bored. Boredom was and is seen as something quite negative. And we don't like to admit that we're bored because it suggests something wrong with us. Maybe we're not good at our job, or maybe we're boring people. Or maybe our employer will say, well, you know, like our mums used to say, if you're bored, well, I'll find you something to do. There's a whole pile of washing up to do. And the employer might say, well, you're bored. Here's a whole load of tasks to do. So we'd keep quiet about it. So we'd pretend we're not bored. We'd go to that boring meeting with a rigid smile on our face and look really interested and act as if we're absolutely fascinated and hide all that boredom.
0: Interesting. Maybe a little bit later, Professor, we'll get to whether or not a lot of this comes, that fear of boredom comes from cultural forces, because I'm always curious about how things vary globally when it comes to these sort of all-encompassing experiences that we have. Okay, so in the 20 years, though, that you've been studying what boredom is psychologically and emotionally, we've had quite a revolution in the tools that we have at hand to banish boredom. So what evidence have you found over that time about, I mean, I'm literally, oh gosh, I'm going to have to admit this. I actually have my phone with me in the studio. What evidence have you found that digital devices are sort of really banishing any opportunity to be bored in life?
1: Well, here's the funny thing about our devices is that they should be banishing all our boredom. We should no longer know what it is to be bored. You know, kids are growing up with their devices. We've got the world literally at our fingertips. We shouldn't know what boredom is. You know, our kids should be saying to our parents, what's boredom? Isn't that something that you used to have in the old days? And we should say, oh, yeah, when I was a kid, we'd have boredom, and they wouldn't know what it is. But it seems that that's just not the case. And we seem to be more bored than ever before. It's difficult to quantify that because the boredom research is quite new. It's quite we don't go back that long, but it seems that we are more bored than ever. Children are more bored than ever, and it seems that our devices are not actually helping us manage our boredom or get rid of the boredom, but they actually seem to be increasing our boredom.
0: Oh, tell me more about this. So, how are you defining then what boredom is, and I guess the various types of boredom?
1: Well, boredom really is the search for neural stimulation that isn't met with any satisfaction. So we want a certain level of neural stimulation, and everybody's different in that need and that level that is best for them or at that time. We have our optimal level. We're searching for it. We can't reach that optimal level. And that mismatch between what we're seeking and what we get is what we label, that negative feeling we label as boredom.
0: So the lack of the stimulation is the boredom.
1: The lack of adequate stimulation. So, you know, what's boring to one person, what might be enough stimulation for one person might not be for another person. So everybody has their own optimal level.
0: I see. Okay. So in that case, I guess it's starting to make sense how you see that like endless scrolling or tapping is in fact a kind of boredom itself, because the very act forces us to try and seek more of the neural stimulation that we're getting from, you know, doom scrolling on social media.
1: So it's a little bit complicated.
0: Okay, yeah. Help me understand it.
1: Yeah. So there's a few different factors at play. First of all, we do know, research tells us that the one thing that contributes to our boredom is routine and repetition. So doing the same thing over and over again would be boring. So the factory worker building on an assembly line, they're doing the same thing over and over again. That can be a big contributor to boredom. Not everybody. Some people will find that stimulating. So we do know that boredom and repetition, so in whatever industry you are in, there's going to be repetition and routine, and that's the big contributor to boredom. Now, when you go to your device, what we're actually doing is the same act, the same thing over and over again. We're viewing the world through the same screen, we're pressing the same buttons, we're scrolling in the same way. It's routine, it's repetitive. So we've got that factor. The other factor is that we as humans seek novelty. We get a dopamine hit when we see something new or have something new in our lives. So we seek novelty, and the internet and our devices give us that opportunity to get those dopamine hits, because every time we turn a page or scroll, we see something new, and that gives us that dopamine hit. But the problem is that dopamine is addictive, mm-hmm. and we get used to it. And the more we get, the more we need. So we need more and more dopamine to get that same feeling, that same good feeling from it. But once we've scrolled and seen something new, it's no longer new. So we have to keep getting more and more stimulation in order to reach that kind of high or that meet that need. So our need, you know, our boredom thresholds change dramatically. We start needing more and more stimulation in order not to be bored, if that makes sense.
0: I see. And so that's why you call this a bad boredom loop.
1: It is a bad boredom loop, because we think we're getting rid of our boredom, and what we don't realize is that we're contributing to an increase in boredom.
0: Okay. Before we get more into sort of the downside of all these digital distractions, in your book, you talk about research that shows how really hardwired we are to seek neural stimulation. And actually, when Paige, the producer for this hour, told me about this one particular study, I just could not believe it. A 2014 study that showed just how far people would go to get some kind of neural stimulation or choosing not to be bored. Can you tell us about this, Professor Mann?
1: I think this is the electric shock one.
0: Yes. Oh, yes. Yeah.
1: So, yes, it's absolutely fascinating. People would rather have something painful than be bored. That's the bottom line. So give people an opportunity to be really, really bored and put them in that situation, and then give them an opportunity to give themselves a painful electric shock. They'll take it, anything to beat the boredom.
0: I just can't believe that.
1: I think people can relate to that. I think people do all kinds of things that aren't good for them in order to alleviate boredom. Chronic boredom is a very negative feeling. Can I tell you about a study that I did in Preston in the UK?
0: Yeah, you can start. We have about 30 seconds before our first break. So go ahead and start, and then we'll...
1: I'll start. You can stop me.
0: Sure.
1: So we got the people into a room that was absolutely empty of any sensory stimulation. It was dark. It was soundproof. We made them leave their phones behind, which is key. Mm-hmm. And we wanted to see what would happen. I just wanted to observe them and see what would happen. You put them in this room with no stimulation, they're completely bored, and we wanted to see what would happen.
0: Well, I'm going to stop you there. I'm going to stop you right there, because that's a good cliffhanger. Sandy Mann joins us today. She's author of The Science of Boredom, Why Boredom is Good. We'll be right back. This is On Point.

0: South Carolina Public Radio Chief Meteorologist Tim Miller. My forecast today, starting in the upstate for Greenville and Spartanburg, these pesky clouds will be around for a little while longer. I do think we'll break out into some sunshine here, and we'll top out about 75 today. For the Piedmont Rock Hill, I'll do 75 for you for the high today as well. After, again, we got to get rid of these clouds here first that are around this morning. For the PD and the Grand Strand, this is Conway, Darlington, Myrtle Beach, 75 today with these clouds around. Again, sunshine developing by afternoon time. For the Midlands, Aiken, Lexington, Columbia, and Sumter, again, these pesky clouds will hang around here. I would say give us a couple more hours. I think we'll get rid of these clouds. We'll top out about 75. Should be a lovely afternoon here with the sun coming on out. And down towards the Lowcountry from Charleston, Hilton Head, and Beaufort, sunshine later on by at least early afternoon, with a high temperature today of 76 degrees.
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2: You're back with On Point. I'm Meghna Chakrabarty, and Sandy Mann joins us today. She's a psychologist and professor at the University of Lancashire in the UK. She has been researching boredom for 20 years, and that research is now in a new book called The Science of Boredom, Why Boredom is Good. Okay, Professor Mann, so in this experiment, you put people in a very unstimulating room, you separate them from their phones, and then what happens?
3: I just want to stress that we didn't force them to do that because you don't get ethical approval to force people anymore these days.
2: Okay.
3: So they willingly did this. I wanted to see what would happen. Would they be able to, how long would they stay there? What would happen to them? The first thing to note is how few people were willing to do this. Perhaps we're not surprised, but people were a little bit scared of this and reluctant. But those that did, some people were kind of kicking and screaming to be let out. Of course, we had to let them out. But those people who stayed with it described a process whereby at first it was really uncomfortable, possibly even emotionally painful, mm-hmm. but very, very uncomfortable. They were agitated, distressed, stressed. But then if they kind of worked through that or stayed with it, they kind of lent into the boredom and they started to daydream and mind wander, and they came out quite serene and as if they had a relaxation session. One person describes it as being a bit like a warm bath.
2: Well, let me ask you something. Did this same pattern that you observe, did it cut across ages, gender, background? I mean, I'm trying to think if there were certain confounding factors that might have influenced how people responded to not having immediate neural stimulation.
3: That's a very good question. It wasn't such a thorough study that we controlled for those kinds
2: okay.
3: of things. But it would be an interesting future study. So if any of my students are listening and they want to do a future study, we've got it ready made for you. So it would definitely be interesting. I think generationally as well, I think younger people would probably struggle with that perhaps a little bit more, or at
2: yeah.
3: least maybe be more reluctant to actually take part in the study.
2: That is the hypothesis that I would want to test, right? Because, I mean, yeah. If you've had access to immediate neural stimulation through digital devices since you were very young, presumably that would have a different long-term effect. But yes, I'm hoping one of your students does a future study on that. Okay, so the people who were able to withstand the sort of withdrawal period, if I can call it that way, of not having external ways to stimulate their minds, did all of them come out as sort of more placid or serene? Or did some of the people just say that the feeling of discomfort never let them go?
3: Well, this was a pilot study.
2: Okay.
3: It was part of a kind of science festival. So it wasn't a controlled study with hundreds of people. This was the feeling that we got, that those people, the small number of people who managed to stick it out, found it a positive experience. But I think that those people who found it a negative experience wouldn't have lasted, and they asked to come out before.
2: Okay. So let me ask you, though, the way that the brain responds to things, we're still obviously in the infancy of understanding that. But do you have any hypotheses about why, sort of not just the fact that we're constantly seeking neural stimulation, but is there a sort of any evolutionary reason why the opposite of that might engender actual like discomfort and fear?
3: Absolutely. All emotions are with humans for a reason, an evolutionary benefit. There have to be, otherwise we wouldn't have them. We call them adaptive, so they've helped us adapt to our environment. And boredom is no different. So the reason that we are designed to get bored is so that we can screen out things or stimulation from the environment that is no longer a threat to us or not a resource for us. So if you imagine what it'd be like if we didn't ever get bored and we didn't have that ability, you know, imagine we'd get up in the morning or we'd wake up and the alarm would be so fascinating to us every morning. And when we'd open the blinds and we'd be like, wow, this is incredible. Look at that sun in the sky and look at the clouds and the raindrops. And we'd be getting dressed and be going, oh my gosh, this Velcro, these fastenings are incredible. You know, we'd be like toddlers, forever excited by the mundane every day. We wouldn't be able to get on with our day because we'd be distracted by literally every exciting thing that we haven't screened out.
2: So you're saying boredom is some kind, it's a kind of sorting mechanism?
3: Yeah, exactly. We have to screen out things that are the same, that are not useful to us and are not a threat to us. So if you imagine our cave-dwelling ancestors sitting on the horizon, scanning the horizon, we didn't want them to be constantly distracted by those trees swaying. And every time a leaf fell off that distant tree, they'd be, you know, in thralls of excitement about it. We want them to be able to screen out the trees because they do the same thing every day, or more or less. They're not a threat. They're not a resource. And that allows them to focus their attention on that lion that's approaching, or that pride of lion that are approaching. If they were too busy being focused on the trees that never change, they might miss the lions.
2: Oh, so you're making the argument that boredom allows people to focus. Okay, I'm going to come back to that in a second, but I should tell you, Professor Mann, that when we decided to do this show, we put the call out to our listeners and said, what do you think about boredom? Do you welcome it? Does it scare the pants off of you? And we got a pretty interesting range of responses. So I'm going to be sprinkling them in throughout the conversation. Let's start with Greg Dornoff, who's in Cincinnati, Ohio. And Greg says he is rarely ever bored. And here's why.
4: I am definitely somebody that has to be extremely busy. So boredom will drive me up a wall. To combat boredom, I'll do something outside. Rock climb, ride my bike, walk, you name it, anything outdoors will keep me busy. What boredom does offer me is the opportunity to relax. I'm just very challenged in doing so.
2: Oh, interesting. Actually, you know what? I was going to go to the next call, the next listener. I will in a second. But Professor Mann, how do you respond to what Greg said?
3: Well, hasn't he got a lovely soothing voice? First of all, could listen to that all day. So he is using probably the right things to unbore himself. And that's really good because he's using fully immersive 4D, 5D experiences to get the stimulation that he needs. For him, boredom is a relaxed state. It's downtime. That's pretty much as it should be, as long as he's getting enough of that downtime. So what we want is to have the optimal level of downtime or boredom in our lives. And for everybody, that's going to be different. So as long as he is having time, really, we want time to mind, wonder and daydream. That's really key. If you've got that in your life and you're busy and fulfilled, then you're winning. You're doing everything that you can, that you should. But I can't tell Greg or anybody exactly how much time they need for that downtime to let their minds wander, because everybody's different.
2: Okay, but that having time to mind wander and daydream is exactly the thing that so many people just loathe or are terrified by. Here's Howard Turner of Elkhart, Indiana.
5: I do hate being bored. There are very few things that I actually hate. Why is I need to have my brain actively engaged in doing something, be it having a TV screen, a video screen, the machine that I'm running at work, newspaper, something to read. And boredom has offered me nothing that I can ever remember in my life.
2: Howard, we're going to have you talk to Professor Mann, because, Professor, this is a perfect segue. You make the argument that boredom actually does offer people something. It offers people a kind of mental state that is, on the whole, you argue, very positive. What is, what can go on in the brain when we're, quote unquote, bored?
3: Yeah, I mean, Howard is encapsulating exactly the whole thing with boredom, is that it's meant to feel bad. Of course it feels bad. Of course he hates it. He's meant to. That's the whole point of it. We're meant to not like boredom. It's a negative state. But paradoxically, it has its benefits, and it can be an important catalyst for change. So boredom, if we allow ourselves to be bored, we allow ourselves to be creative and to come up with ideas and to let our minds wander and see things in a different way. So if you have a problem, maybe Howard can try this next time, if he has a problem and can't come up with a solution, just having some time where you go for a walk and you let your mind wander can help come up with those solutions. So there is definitely positives. My own research shows a definite link between boredom and creativity. But again, it's finding that right level. Too much boredom is definitely not good for us.
2: Okay, but I want to talk about an experiment that you did, sort of testing what can come out of a state of boredom. And this is an experiment which came in a couple of parts. And the first part is you gave the participants the most boring assignment that you could think of, and that was copying phone numbers out of the phone book.
3: You remember phone books? I mean, I don't have them anymore.
2: I haven't seen one in a while.
3: This shows how long this project, well, I mean, it wasn't that long ago when they had phone books. But I did this study with a student called Rebecca Cadman. And yeah, we decided that the most boring thing we could think of was either reading out aloud phone numbers or copying them out.
2: Okay. And so then tell me more about this experiment.
3: So what we wanted to do was to see whether getting people really bored in that way would increase or decrease their creativity or not have an impact. So we then gave them tests of what we call creative potential. We wanted to measure how creative they were. We gave them creative problems to solve, that kind of thing. And we gave people as well who hadn't got bored, who hadn't had to go through the phone book, terrors of going through the phone book. So we compared those two groups, and we found, lo and behold, that those people who were bored from copying or reading numbers out were the most creative or more creative than the people who hadn't had the phone book experience. And actually, we then compared copying phone numbers to reading phone numbers. And we found that reading phone numbers led to the most creativity. Copying phone numbers was a little bit less, led to a little bit less creativity.
2: Yeah.
3: And we think the reason for that is because when we're writing, copying, we're engaging a little bit more of our cognitive brain, that inhibits daydreaming a little bit, which is why if you're in a boring meeting, you might doodle on a pad or colour in the letters on your notes and things like that. That helps us not daydream too much. It helps us focus on what's going on in the meeting so that we don't daydream too much.
2: Okay, so wait, two things. First of all, it's a very important distinction that in the copying group, it was by hand. So like pen to paper, copying phone numbers out of the book. And then the other group, and these were both for what, 20-minute stints, right? The other group, the people would read the phone numbers out of the phone book. But I want to ask you, how did you measure their creativity? That's the fun part, right? You gave them two paper cups after their 20-minute bout with boredom. And you measured what they did with those cups or how they came up or ideas they came up with using those cups?
3: Yeah, people always love this part. Yeah, so two plastic cups, the sort that you get at a water dispenser. How many different things can you think of to do with these two cups? What ideas can you come up with? And we rated them on the number of things they came up with and how creative they were. So, for example, using them as receptacles, great ideas, but not so creative. So making them into plant pot, you know, that kind of thing, building sandcastles with them. Those sorts of things aren't as creative as, for example, using them to make earrings, or probably the most creative one was to use them to make a bra, kind of Madonna style, you know, when she used to have those kind of pointed.
2: Yeah. Oh, yeah.
3: Yeah. That was quite creative.
2: So something more than just a container to hold dirt for a plant.
3: Yeah.
2: Yeah.
3: Another one that was using them to try and listen in on the other side of the wall. You know, those old-fashioned, I don't know what you'd call them, where you try and make sounds more pronounced from the other side of a wall. Things like that. Those are quite creative.
2: Yeah.
3: So we found that people were more creative in those ideas.
2: Okay. And so you've also written that when we're in this state of boredom, we are actually... I can't remember. So help me remember here, Professor Mann. We are or aren't using a certain kind of executive attention network in the brain.
3: So when we're bored, when we're bored. Sorry, I was just checking your question. Are you saying when we are or when we're not bored?
2: I couldn't remember which state it was that we're using the executive attention network. Is that when we're not bored?
3: Well, I mean, it's all part of the same system, isn't it? It's all part of the network that we're trying to simply get that level of neural stimulation, whatever part of our brain that we're using to achieve that, we're trying to get that attention, get that stimulation. The feeling of boredom, that labelling of it is part of the kind of the limbic system of the brain, which is responsible for our emotions and our emotional experience.
2: Okay, so there's the executive attention network, and then there's another network that you write about called the default mode network in the brain.
3: Okay, so we're getting quite technical now, and
2: we like to get technical here on this program. Don't be afraid of it.
3: No, that's okay. So there's different parts of the brain are obviously going to be responsible for different parts of the system, a little bit akin to the sympathetic and parasympathetic nervous system, mm-hmm. one of which is responsible for gearing us up and getting us going, and one of which is for calming us down. So it's a similar sort of setup in the brain in terms of stimulation and attention and how that connects with dopamine and novelty and all those kinds of processes.
2: Yeah. So what I love is that I think what you're heading towards here is that being bored provides, whether it's literally neurologically or probably a combination of that and psychologically, this kind of mind space for the brain to think in ways that it usually doesn't when it's sharply focused on a task. It really frees us from the box of external focus. And I think you make the argument that I don't know how we could ever test this, but that those states of boredom are what leads to, you know, some pretty important advancements in the history of Homo sapien, right? Like rubbing two sticks together. Oh, let's make fire. Or, oh, what happened when we left that sort of amphora full of grain lying around? Let's drink it. Oh, that's beer, right? Mm. I mean, are you making that argument that boredom is actually can lead to significant advances?
3: Yeah, so when we are bored, the key here and the missing link to it here is that we're not getting the stimulation from our external environment. We can't find it. We're in a boring meeting and we've counted all the windows in the room and all the pens, and we've got nothing else to do externally. So our brains are always active. They never stop. They're always busy. So our brain is going to go elsewhere. It's going to go internally to try and solve this problem. And it's going to try and get stimulation in our own brains. And it does that with mind wandering and daydreaming. Mm. And that's the missing link here. So and mind wandering and daydreaming is what leads to creativity. So it's a kind of linked process here.
2: Okay. Well, we are speaking with Sandy Mann today. She's a psychologist and professor at the University of Lancashire and author of The Science of Boredom, Why Boredom is Good. And Professor Mann, when we come back, you have some really wonderful stories in your book about quite significant things that have happened when people got bored. And I also want to talk with you more about, okay, should we be actually quite intentional about creating time in our day to be quote unquote bored? So all of that in just a moment. This is On Point.

0: U.S. military says the Iran war has cost more than $43 billion as of September 3rd. But putting a price tag on a conflict is no easy task.
1: War isn't like going to buy a car. There are many unanticipated elements to paying for war.
0: We look at how governments calculate the cost of war next time on The World.
2: This afternoon at 3.
3: This is Walter Edgar with South Carolina from A to Z. C is for Cunningham, comma, and Pamela, 1816 to 1875, preservationist. Born in Lawrence District, at the age of 17, an accident left Cunningham an invalid. On returning to South Carolina after a summer visit, her mother observed the dilapidated state of George Washington's home at Mount Vernon. From her sick bed, Ann Pamela immediately penned an appeal to the ladies of the South to raise funds to purchase and renovate Mount Vernon. Women in the North and South formed Mount Vernon Associations, and in 1856, the Virginia legislature granted a charter to the Mount Vernon Ladies Association of the Union, with Cunningham as its first regent. The money was raised, and the association assumed control of the property in 1860. In 1874, Ann Pamela Cunningham penned a farewell address charging the association with the duty of preserving Mount Vernon with sacred reverence.
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5: You're back with On Point. I'm Meghna Chakrabarty, and Sandy Mann is with us today. She's author of the book, The Science of Boredom, Why Boredom is Good. And by the way, it turns out that when you're bored, there are experiments that show you're still using 95% of the energy your brain uses when it's actively engaged in very, very hardcore focused thinking. I mean, brain scans have actually been done about this, showing that when people were asked to space out, their brains were still highly active with even organized spontaneous activity. Really fascinating. So maybe we shouldn't be so scared of being bored. Scared like Christian Andrews of Mount Vernon, Iowa, who's 52 and says he's rarely bored.
6: I think I'm terrified of being bored. I don't remember the last time I was bored. I often joke about the fact that I don't think I've been bored since I purchased an iPhone 3.
5: Well, here's Charlotte Thistle from Portland, Oregon, who says, as a kid, she was never bored.
7: I grew up on an 11-acre property that was wooded. And when I was a child, if I couldn't think of anything to do in the house, I went out and I played in the forest. And I played with sticks and I played with trees. I had imaginary play. And when I went in the house, I drew pictures and I wrote stories. And
5: here's Amy Boland from Dayton, Ohio, who has fond memories of being bored as a kid.
8: I think boredom is beautiful. Yes, I'm old, but my memories of being so bored were of my summer vacation as a kid. And I remember playing Monopoly with my sister and then my friends and listening to Sergeant Pepper's album over and over again because they had nothing better to do.
7: I've never been bored.
5: Sandy Mann, let me just ask you, in these comments from listeners, is what they're the fondness that they're remembering their childhood with, are they remembering actual moments of boredom? Because it sounds like to me that you're talking about a different state of mind than when a child goes out and plays with sticks or, you know, splashes around in puddles. Or am I wrong?
9: I think it is boredom. I think what's really interesting is that children are brilliant at unboring themselves and adults are rubbish at it. So children will always find something to do. So if they're bored, they will always get up to some mischief or other. They will find something to do. They will find, you know, turn those sticks into weapons and those leaves into little houses and fairies and all kinds of things. You know, they will use their wonderful imagination, as those listeners have just explained and described, and they will unbore themselves. So yeah, they are dealing beautifully with boredom, and we kind of lose that ability as we get older.
5: Yeah, I guess I'm a little confused here. So help me understand, because I thought you were making the argument that a good kind of boredom, not the bad doom scrolling loop boredom, but a good kind of boredom where our minds do wander and you know, we're daydreaming, is actually something that we should make more time for. But then you're also saying that getting out of that state of boredom by doing the sort of the natural things that maybe kids do is also good. So do you see where my confusion is here?
9: Yeah, so it's interesting because kids sitting daydreaming is also very useful, but for them, they need to be doing. They need to actually be active. They're not going to sit and mind wander. They're going to want to be doing. They're very physical. They're very practical. For us adults, it's different. If we were bored and our minds wandered and we said, oh, what would happen if I got that stick? And then we actually went and got that stick and we built a den. Fantastic. But we don't usually have that capacity. We don't usually have that ability. So it's kind of the next best thing. In other words, I think what I'm trying to say is that boredom helps us be more creative, but the kids are doing it already. When they're unboring themselves, they are being more creative. The boredom they don't need that middle step of the daydreaming like we do, is what I'm saying.
5: I see. So it's a path. Okay, I get it. Do you know the story of Tolkien and the Hobbit and how he came up with the first lines for, that legendary piece of literature?
9: Share.
5: Oh, okay. So this is something that Paige, again, our producer, discovered in her research for this hour, that apparently Tolkien told the BBC, I don't know, when was this? Let me look this up here. He told the BBC, I guess sometime in the 60s, 1968, that he came up with the first line of The Hobbit or the concept for The Hobbit when he was marking papers. Obviously, he was a professor at Oxford, and he was marking this enormous pile of exam papers, and it was actually really laborious, repetitive, right, time consuming, all of the things that adults are really kind of allergic to these days. And then all of a sudden, I'm wondering if his mind was wandering while he was doing that, because all of a sudden he came upon a blank sheet of paper because a student had literally written down nothing on their exam paper. And he tells the BBC, oh, glorious, I had nothing to read. So then a few minutes later, he scribbles on this paper. And he said he couldn't think why he did this, but he scribbled on this blank student paper, in a hole in a ground, there lived a hobbit. And thereafter, you know, he started writing, again, one of the most beloved pieces of literature coming out of the 20th century. I'm wondering what you think about that.
9: Yeah, I mean, as a university lecturer, I can very much relate to that. I have yet to write such a wonderful piece of literature or anything as good as that. But I do some of my most creative thinking, come up with my most creative ideas on a commute. So my university is about an hour's commute in the car. And I often arrive at my destination and I think, gosh, I don't even remember that journey. How on earth did I get here? But I'm brimming with ideas. I'm going to do this piece of research, that I'm going to write that book. I'm going to redecorate my house. You know, all these different creative ideas. If I don't write them down, I've forgotten them all, of course. But, you know, I do my most creative thinking when I've got nothing else to do. And in fact, I often, apologies to broadcasters like yourself, but I often switch the radio off and just let my mind wander just so that I can really get into that creative space.
5: Oh, you shouldn't apologize, because usually, you know, in this country, at least, one of the most beloved stereotypes of public radio is you turn it on in order to be bored. So I'm glad you don't find the radio boring.
9: Exactly. Too stimulating.
5: Okay, so for adults, though, let's go back to, it sounds like you're calling for adults to actually not only not be afraid of being bored, but invite it into your own life more.
9: Embrace it. Mm. Absolutely. One of my campaigns has always been advocating for a digital detox. And it's not, obviously, I'm not the only one advocating for these things, but I have these wristbands which say, I'm having my digital detox, you know, I'm not going to be connected at the moment. And I'd often ask people when I go around lecturing all over the world on this topic, and I say, you know, how many people in this room have been disconnected from their phone an hour today? And not many people will put their hands up. And, you know, I go through sort of, has anyone been disconnected for a day, a week? And it gets less and less. But really, a day without being connected to the internet can be really beneficial to us. But you don't even have to go that far. You can just go for a walk, try not to listen to music, try and unplug from everything and let your mind wander. Or next time you're on a train, instead of getting your device out, just stare at the clouds, you know, like they used to do in the olden days.
5: My first thought when I hear this is, actually, Professor Mann, being bored feels like a luxury. I would welcome it more often in my daily life. And I think a lot of people feel this way, that due to the various demands of just modern living, they don't actually even have, this, it's remarkable to say, but they don't even have time to be bored. What do you think?
9: But we all have queues or lines, as we call them, you know, in the supermarket. We're all stuck in traffic jams on occasion. You know, we do all have those moments when we can let our minds wander, but we often choose to get our phones out. But you're right, it is a luxury.

0: luxury, but it's a luxury to be able to introduce creativity. You know, we can say creativity is a luxury and we just get on with life, you know, but it is a luxury to be able to harness that creativity. And I think that if we don't, you know, humanity is going to lose something quite
1: You know
0: precious.
1: what, though, when you mentioned the supermarket and waiting in line in the supermarket, that suddenly occurred to me. That's the perfect example of how we're living in a world that is absolutely clamoring for our attention at times, right? Or actually, all the time. Because I don't know about where you shop, but where I shop, standing in line in the supermarket, it is a very, very sensory, stimulating experience, right? There's like all the little things that they put in the line right when you're waiting for the checkout in order to grab your attention, like the sweets and stuff. There's always music going on. The lights are really bright. I find it very hard to be bored in those places. And in fact, here's Todd Freeman, who is in Columbus, Ohio, and he too thinks that being bored is a luxury these days.
2: I wish we all had the opportunity to be bored on a semi-regular basis. Those ideas that were just out of reach, they always come to me when I'm bored. I'll be doing something else, I'll get tired of it, zone out, and bam, there's that thing I was looking for. Boredom is amazing.
1: So, Professor Mann, with that in mind, I'm wondering what you think about that. In fact, we have to be more intentional about being bored because, again, the attention economy that we're living in is designed to prevent us from ever being bored.
0: Yeah, but the ironic thing is that it's increasing our boredom. I
1: Oh,
0: mean,
1: yeah, that
0: even
1: bad
0: though,
1: kind of boredom.
0: I mean, even though you say about all this attention grabbing stuff in the supermarket line, you'll still see queue lines of people on their phone with all of this stuff around them.
1: Oh,
0: They're still
1: that's
0: on the
1: true.
0: phone. Why? When there's so much stimulation, you know, because we need more and more stimulation. And what we have to do is bring some intentional downtime when we're bored into our lives, gently, slowly, a small amount of it, and start getting used to lower levels of stimulation. That will help us in the long term become less bored. There's a club that you may or may not be aware of called the Dull Men's Club, which I've got quite involved in, even though I am obviously not a dull man. I might be a dull woman or a dull sandy man, but I'm an honorary member. And they find the joy in the mundane. You know, those are people who enjoy collecting photographs of letterboxes, post boxes, mailboxes, whatever you call them, and drain covers and telegraph poles and trains and, you know, things that don't seem to be terribly exciting in today's fast-paced, what I call whizzy-whizzy bang-bang world. But they find the joy in the mundane and they need lower levels of stimulation in order to be joyful and happy. And that's what we all really need to do. We need to have periods where we're just looking for less stimulation. We don't need the whizzy-whizzy bang-bang world that we're in. We're happy to look at the cloud formations and the leaves and the trees and just life. You know, life around us should be enough
1: I think you said
0: stimulation.
1: something that is very, very important about how welcoming a healthy kind of boredom can lead us to a place where we need less stimulation to be joyful. That is very powerful, Professor Mann. But so let me just go back to one thing that we talked about earlier. And that is one of the reasons why people say they're just terrified of being bored is because they also feel that, like, maybe if I'm bored, it means I'm not being productive, right? I'm wasting my time. I'm not achieving the things that are on my to-do list. Or at work, people are going to see me as being a slacker. I feel like there are lots of cultural pressures also against finding a, you know, sort of a healthy state of boredom. And how would we push back against that?
0: Yeah, I mean, when I did my research and went into different companies and I approached one particular company to do some boredom research and they were horrified. They said, "Nobody in our organization is ever bored. We're not letting you do any research." You know, it's this sort of horror that anybody should be bored in their wonderfully exciting workplace. But even the most exciting workplaces, there'll be moments of boredom and repetition and routine. That's the way it is. So, yeah, we are afraid to admit that we're bored. Because maybe that makes us sound like, say, slackers or boring ourselves. Maybe somebody once said to me, or I've heard it more than once, that only boring people get bored. You know, this kind of cultural belief. But really, we need boredom. We need to stop seeing it as something negative and start being proud of it. You know, to be saying, "What did you do over the weekend? Oh, it was fantastic. I had an hour of complete boredom." And instead of other people going, oh, what a shame, you go, wow, that's wonderful. You know, we've got to try to change our culture and our approach to it.
1: Well, especially if so much positive can come out of being bored. I wonder, I would love you to wrap up with some tips about how people can make this a better part, a more daily part of their lives. But at the same time, maybe, are we talking about a state of mindfulness? Are you talking about meditation? Or is that different from the kind of quote-unquote boredom you're advocating?
0: Yeah, it's kind of different. But before I do that, if you don't mind, I just do want to go back to the your first contributor right at the start of the program, who was talking about getting into a kind of spiral of thoughts that they were afraid of if they let them. I think it's really important to point out that for some people, it is not a good idea to be alone with their thoughts. People with mental health issues or depression, it may be a really bad thing to be alone with their thoughts, and they may need to be constantly occupied and busy and distracted. And that's okay.
1: Yeah.
0: This is not a one-size-fits-all. So I just wanted to get that out there and point that out.
1: Yeah, I think, I mean, I appreciate that you did that, because sometimes when we have these conversations, because we're trying to cover ground that's relevant to as many people as possible, inadvertently sort of flatten the differences. So I appreciate that a lot. But then, so back to the question of
0: the tips.
1: Meditation, yeah. Mindfulness, it's not that. Yeah.
0: It's not that, because okay. With meditation and mindfulness, you're actually trying to focus your thoughts or push thoughts away. You know, you're trying to control or manage your thoughts. With this, with boredom, you're trying to just let your brain be, let your brain do whatever it wants to do. You're not trying to control it. You're not trying to watch your thoughts float away on a cloud, you know, that kind of thing, or banish them or harness them. You're just letting your brain do whatever it wants to do. And that's the real key to boredom. And that's what we're looking for when we say real boredom.
1: Oh, okay, so if there's one thing that everyone should do today, Professor Mann, in order to welcome a little bit of boredom into their day, what should they do?
0: Have an opportunity for daydreaming and mind wandering in your day. It doesn't have to be very long. Start with a small opportunity. But if you've managed to achieve that and you go, oh yeah, my mind wandered there, just daydream there, then that's a start. You've won. And then find your optimal level each day. And it might vary according to what you've got ongoing in your life. But just start introducing a little bit of mind wandering boredom into your life.
1: So put away the phones. Don't be facing the screen. Can you be outside walking around? Is that okay?
0: Perfect. Absolutely perfect. As long as you know where you're going and you're not having to concentrate too much on the directions and that kind of thing.
1: Ah, good point. Well, Sandy Mann's new book is The Science of Boredom, Why Boredom is Good. And she's a professor at the University of Lancashire in the UK. Professor Mann, it's been a great pleasure to speak with you. I was not bored, though, during our conference.
0: That's what I was going to check. If you weren't bored, then we've won, I think. Or maybe it was good to be bored.
1: Thank you again so much.
0: Thank you.
1: I'm Meghna Chakrabarty. This is On Point.

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5: 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The prolific guitarist and electronic musician has a new album of more meditative pieces called Sojourns. We'll also hear something by Time Warp. I'm John DiLiberto, and I've got it on A Slow Flow echoes from PRX. 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
4: They saw career after career ended by pushing back on Trump. 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
5: Could President Trump be a drag on Republicans in the midterms?
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5: It's Friday, September 25th, and this is All Things Considered from NPR News. I'm Juana Summers.
6: And I'm Scott Detrow. Coming up, how some people are using AI for spiritual guidance.
7: I'm also consulting AI for prayers. 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
6: And Dolly Parton is getting her own day, 9 to 5, in her home state and across the country.
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5: Pour yourself a cup of ambition.
6: We will tell you more after this newscast.
9: Live from NPR News, I'm Lakshmi Singh. The U.S. Supreme Court has, for the time being, revived a federal data system the Trump administration revamped into a tool to check the citizenship of millions of registered voters. Here's NPR's Jude Jaffe Block.
10: The federal tool is called SAVE, and the Trump administration made major changes to it last year, including linking it to Social Security data for the first time. But the tool has mistakenly flagged some U.S. citizens as potential non-citizens, leading them to be taken off state voter rolls as a result. A federal judge in June said the modified version of SAVE trampled on the privacy rights of Americans and threatened the right to vote. But the Supreme Court lifted that block and opened the door for the new SAVE tool to be used in the lead up to the election for individualized determinations of citizenship. Federal law bars systematic purges of voter rolls this close to an election. Jude Jaffe Block, NPR News.
9: Presidents Trump and Xi Jinping of China both say they plan to meet two more times before the end of the year.
11: America is very happy about this visit, and I'm sure China is very happy also. Great things for both countries. And it's been just very, very productive.
9: That's President Trump and Xi here through an interpreter.
12: The relationship will be a constructive one of strategic stability on the basis of respect, fairness, and reciprocity.
9: During this week's meetings, both talked about the wars in Iran and Ukraine, as well as Taiwan and AI, in which Trump and Xi have competing interests, but few details were provided. New Jersey Governor Mike Sherrill has declared a state of emergency in several counties ahead of a nor'easter that could bring destructive winds and coastal flooding to parts of the northeastern U.S. starting tonight.
13: We will surge resources to these communities, making sure that the Department of Environmental Protection, the Department of Transportation are manning our operations centers because of beach erosion and the high tide and the roads that we are concerned about.
9: Concerts and other events have been canceled in parts of New England. Around a million people in the U.S. live with multiple sclerosis. Now, new research suggests a common virus is a major culprit. NPR's Ping Wong reports.
14: Many people living with MS experience bouts of weakness, vision loss, problems with balance a few times a year. Researchers at Mass General Brigham analyzed blood samples from patients and found active signs of Epstein-Barr virus in the months before these attacks. Here's Dr. Tanuja Chitnis.
15: So what we found is that the virus lives inside our B cells and it's becoming reactivated. And this was occurring before the attacks.
14: This virus is very common and doesn't cause MS in most people who get it. Chitnis says there are likely other genetic and environmental factors that contribute to the disease.
9: That's NPR's Ping Wong reporting. From Washington, this is NPR News.
0: And this is South Carolina Public Radio. Good afternoon. I'm Luis Alfredo Garcia with your statewide afternoon headlines. The U.S. Department of Energy announced on Thursday a $2 billion federal investment in 26 states for power grid reliability and modernization. And about $50 million of that funding will go toward making improvements in the Carolinas. DOE and Duke Energy leaders met at an electrical site in the Spartanburg County town of Duncan Thursday afternoon for the funding announcement. Several organizations in the Carolinas applied for the federal agency's Grid Improving Spark Initiative. Duke Energy was chosen to receive $50 million from the initiative to support the changes. And about $151 million of the energy provider's own investment, fueled in part by a rate increase implemented earlier in the year, will also help fund the developments. South Carolinians will see the improvements in Spartanburg and Greenville counties, and in North Carolina, Henderson and Polk counties are the focus. Part of the plan is to update the transmission system. That's how energy gets to places like businesses and homes. Alex Fitzsimmons is an associate deputy secretary of energy with the department. He says rising energy demands in the area were part of the project selection process.
16: And we know this area is growing. This is a part of the country where energy demand is rising. Manufacturing jobs are coming back to the United States and Trump administration. That means we need to continue to make sure that we have the strongest, most modern energy system possible. So it made sense to do one of the projects here.
0: He also says Duke Energy customers should expect cost savings from the project. And that was your statewide afternoon headline from South Carolina Public Radio. I'm Luis Alfredo Garcia. It is now 4:06.

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5: I'm South Carolina Public Radio Chief Meteorologist Tim Miller. It looks as though we're getting rid of these clouds and bringing out the sunshine. Lots of sunshine today as we get into the afternoon. My forecast for the upstate, Greenville and Spartanburg, 75 degrees with sunshine and a few passing clouds, low 48 tonight and high of 80 for Saturday. For the Piedmont, well, I'm looking for the pretty much same thing for you, Rock Hill. Temperature about 75 degrees, overnight low temperature around 50. High of 80 with sunshine tomorrow. Towards the Midlands, Aiken, Lexington, Columbia, and Sumter, 75 the high today. We'll break out into that sunshine. Low of 50 tonight. That's chilly. And 82 for tomorrow. For the PD and the Grand Strand, 75 this afternoon, 52 tonight, 80 tomorrow. And down towards the Lowcountry, Charleston, Hilton Head, and Buford, break out into that sunshine as well. 76 the high today. A cool 59 tonight. And sunshine, 80 for your Saturday.
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7: 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Hi, I'm Sean Birch, Director of South Carolina Public Radio. We are so grateful for you tuning in this afternoon on the third day of our fall pledge drive. And I have some great guests in the studio with us. We have Amanda Hamilton, our director of fundraising, and Reba Campbell, a good friend of South Carolina Public Radio. And Reba will be chatting with you in just a moment. But Amanda, I wanted to say before we get to that, We have a few people to thank.
8: We do.
7: So many people have called in today and given, including Mary and Charles Austin, Kathleen in Travelers Rest, and Andrew in Mount Pleasant, they have all given to South Carolina Public Radio. 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
8: 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And if you are so kind as to try again, that donation will be doubled thanks to an anonymous donor in McCormick who's made that possible and is helping us round out our first week on a very high note. 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
7: We have, and thank you to everyone who has called and gone online so far. 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Mm-hmm. We can easily hit that goal. We know we can, especially with this wonderful match going on. So if you've been listening all day, you haven't picked up the phone, you haven't gone to our website, do it now. 800-256-8535 or southcarolinapublicradio.org.
8: And, you know, while you're on that website making your generous gift, you will also see many, many local news stories.
7: Yeah.
8: You know, when we think about the things that are most important to us, our integrity is one of them. So, you know, that's one of the reasons that you listen to our news programming, because our journalists really take to heart that integrity. They make sure that all of their reporting is accurate, unbiased, and reliable, mm-hmm. And free of sensationalism. That's something that we've talked about before, you know. We don't want to unnecessarily worry people. We don't want you to, you know, leave a news story feeling panicked. We want you to have the information that you need to be successful and to make whatever decision you need to make and move on with your day. 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And we're able to do that, you know, because of donor support. You know, if we had stakeholders and shareholders and commercial interests at play, that might have to look different just as a matter of business. 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We don't have to, you know, choose to maybe not follow a story to its conclusion because of an outside influence. We have a lot of, you know, great support with our leadership to be able to really go wherever the story goes. 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
7: And Reba Campbell, we have you in the studio with us. It's so wonderful to see you. And you have done many things with South Carolina Public Radio and SCETV over the years. You often are working with us alongside the legislature. And I'd love to hear about that. But you were telling us a story right before we went on about an experience you had during Hurricane Floyd in 1999. Can you tell us about that?
9: Sure, Sean. Thank you for having me this afternoon. I always love a chance to come and sit in the radio studio. I worked here back in the mid-90s to the mid-aughts, I guess you would say. And I remember so vividly, it was a September afternoon, and the hurricane was coming this way. And they let state government go home, so I was walking out the door to go home, and one of the radio staffers came and grabbed me, and she said, "Can you stay and answer the phones for a little while?" Mm-hmm. And that was the hurricane where the lanes were not reversed, and the traffic from the coast to Columbia was just stopped. And people were starting to call in to our radio station saying, this exit has gas, or this exit still has a McDonald's open, or this exit, you can get around the traffic by going so-and-so. Mm-hmm. And so we were answering the phone, writing things down, and giving it to the on-air folks to then repeat out to the audience.
7: Wow.
9: And I left there, I don't know, sometime in the early morning the next day, and I walked outside thinking, this is what this is really all about. Mm-hmm. And I'd been here a while. I kind of understood it, but it wasn't until I sat in that radio booth with people from all over the state calling in, and we made a difference. That's when I really got it.
8: Yeah, and I'll say I was one of those families in cars, listening to the radio station, trying to get to Columbia from Beaufort. And I mean, it was a 10-hour drive because of the traffic. But having that resource, knowing that we could tune in, and even if it wasn't, you know, something that was super helpful at the time, like, it at least let us know what was happening with the storm and where there were potential resources if we could get that far. And so that service is really invaluable.
7: Yeah, and it really speaks to just how community-centered this station is. The fact that we had volunteers and employees that really probably should have evacuated themselves, but we are committed to making sure that you have reliable information that you need, and that's kind of like a crowdsourced a bit of information coming through during the hurricane. But that's such a wonderful resource to be able to provide them
9: too.
7: And statewide. That is what your donations help to support this type of coverage. Again, that number to make a donation is 800-256-8535 or SouthCarolinaPublicRadio.org. And Reba, we have just about a minute, but I'd love to hear about some of the work that you do alongside us, especially, you know, your opinion on our news stories and all of our wonderful journalists.
9: Well, I'm in and out at the State House a good bit, and it's always so exciting to see the increased presence of South Carolina ETV and public radio over there on a daily basis. Mm-hmm. Not just the streaming of the legislative sessions, but the news people who are there every day right on the front lines. Just makes me feel really proud to see that.
7: Yeah, we are there to bring that coverage, committed to it, and in a time when we know that you have your choices of places to go for that information, we appreciate that you trust us for reliable information from the State House. That is Reba Campbell. We'll be chatting with you a little bit more in the hour, along with Amanda Hamilton. I'm Sean Birch. We so appreciate you tuning into South Carolina Public Radio. 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
10: And this is South Carolina Public Radio. Good afternoon. I'm Luis Alfredo Garcia with your statewide afternoon headlines. An affordable housing development will break ground soon in the Midlands. Jada Washington reports.
11: The nonprofit organization Homeless No More says construction for its Grand Village project will begin early October. Grand Village will be built on what used to be the Grand Motel in Columbia. Homeless No More acquired the property in 2023. There will be 30 new homes with a mix of 1 to 3 bedroom units. Representatives of the nonprofit say these homes will be for vulnerable families with children. Lila Anna Sauls is the president and CEO of Homeless No More. She says there will also be a public community center in Grand Village in addition to the home developments.
12: Everything we do now includes something for the greater neighborhood. So it's not just about building housing. It's also what does the neighborhood need, or what could they use? So, you know, with Grand Village, it's a community center. It'll have, you know, mentoring programs in it, a community space.
11: Saul says Grand Village could open a year from groundbreaking. Jada Washington, South Carolina Public Radio, Columbia.
10: And now, here's a look at our extended weekend weather forecast with Chief Meteorologist Tim Miller.
5: Well, how about that? It is the first official full weekend of fall this weekend. How about that? Hi, everyone. I'm South Carolina Public Radio Chief Meteorologist Tim Miller. So far, I've not heard anyone complain over the last few days of it being cloudy, rainy, sort of drizzly, and noticeably cooler, especially when the northeast winds blow. It feels sort of like really chilly. Everyone's like going, yeah. Of course, my question to you is, are you going to do that about 8 or 10 wedges from now? Because as we head into late fall into this wintertime, I do think we're going to see a lot more wedge-like conditions, these cloudy, overcast, even chillier temperatures. So that's going to be what to look forward to. But in the meantime, this has been a nice reprieve from the 110-degree heat index. When a wedge develops, it's hard for it to erode as quickly as the models want to always make it happen. It doesn't work out that way. But I do think, meaning the models would have it basically already gone, I do think we'll break out of some sunshine this afternoon around the state. It'll be slow to come. Overnight low temperatures will be chilly in the upstate. And even to the Piedmont, with temperatures in the 40s, upper 40s, low 50s through the Midlands and PD, and around 60 near the coast. But the weekend, generally speaking, around 80 degrees statewide. Beautiful cobalt Carolina sunshine. Should be an absolutely wonderful weekend. Enjoy.
10: A 14-year-old boy has been charged in connection to ongoing animal killings in Oconee County. He is charged with ill treatment of animals, malicious injury to animals, and stealing livestock. The situation goes back to September 18th. That's when someone called an officer after a person had come onto their property and killed a goat. Well, a camera on the property caught the alleged goat killer, and they were identified as a child. Police detained the boy after contacting his parents. He remains in custody at the Department of Juvenile Justice facility in Columbia. And on Thursday, investigators obtained a search warrant for where he lives. They found remains of more dead animals on the property that matched descriptions of reported missing animals in the area. The sheriff's office could only confirm that at least two goats and two horses have been a part of the investigation. And tonight at 7:30 p.m. on South Carolina ETV, This Week in South Carolina continues its coverage of Election 2026 with a look at the candidates that are running for Attorney General, Republican 8th Circuit Solicitor David Stumbo, and Democrat Richard Rissick. This is the first time in 16 years that there is a wide-open Attorney General's race. 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It's 4:34.
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0: 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I'm Scott Detrow.
19: And I'm Juana Summers. Artificial intelligence helps people with work tasks or just look into topics they're curious about. Now, a new NPR Ipsos poll shows a small but notable number are using it to explore belief and spirituality, from studying scripture to writing prayers. NPR religion correspondent Jason DeRose reports.
20: For the last 2 years, Rudy Vasquez has been attending a non-denominational church in Jacksonville, Florida. Recently, during worship, he heard a passage from the prophet Isaiah that confused him. It wasn't the first time.
21: I read, the book of Isaiah, and I never understood what it really means.
20: Vasquez was reluctant to ask his pastor for help because of past experiences turning to religious leaders.
21: I never got an answer, like a legit answer from them.
20: Really?
21: No, I never did. Sometimes I just don't understand what they're talking about.
20: So, the 43-year-old construction worker turned to AI for its take on the fifth chapter of Isaiah. Woe to those who call evil good and good evil, who put darkness for light and light for darkness.
21: It taught me that in all humans, we either have a good or evil side of us, but we have to make a choice.
20: Vasquez is one of a group of people bringing their questions of faith to artificial intelligence. A new NPR Ipsos poll found that 11% of AI users say they've sought spiritual guidance from artificial intelligence. 15% say they've used it to study scripture. Retired audiologist Brent Hill recently asked AI,
22: "Can you give me the Christian views of the end times?
1: then I can ask, well, tell me more about this one and delve deeper into it that way.
20: The 68-year-old conservative Christian attends a non-denominational church near Dallas.
1: Certainly AI is making that so much easier with the wealth of knowledge that's out there to be able to pull that into a concise, quick reference.
20: But he's still cautious due to a passage he recalls from the book of Acts in the New Testament.
1: They listened to the Apostle Paul, but they went to the Word of God to see whether it was true.
20: Hill says it would be a mistake to always take AI's response as gospel.
2: Curiosity is still very mainstream, even curiosity about morality or faith.
20: Mallory Newell is with the polling firm Ipsos. She says among AI users, looking up information is commonplace.
2: But outsourcing your faith to AI, certainly not mainstream.
20: Nearly 7 in 10 survey respondents who use AI said they would never seek religious or spiritual guidance from AI.
2: When it comes to counsel, people are still significantly more likely to turn to their family members or their friends than they are to AI, also than they are to a religious leader.
20: But for some, artificial intelligence has helped deepen their religious practice. Amy White is a transportation policy analyst who lives in Richmond, Virginia.
22: Sometimes I'm also consulting AI for specific ideas of prayers. I always write those chants or prayers in my own words, but I like to look up how others have used them.
20: White's been practicing witchcraft for 30 years. She recently consulted Google's AI client Gemini before installing a broom or besom above a door.
22: I got a lot of guidance on specifically the order of how to bless and consecrate that besom before hanging it. And that made me a lot more confident in an act that is critically important to protecting me and my energy and my home.
20: White says she likes that AI gives her a variety of perspectives. She's even used it as something of a conversation partner in thinking through rituals.
22: I've never been part of a coven, so now it's not as big a deal that AI is not a human.
23: I would be interested in the response from a non-person who would know a lot more about it than I do.
20: Retired Coast Guard officer Charles Niederman is 91 and active in his Southern California synagogue. One area he's curious to explore using AI is the Jewish tradition of studying religious texts with a partner. It's a practice called hevrusa, meaning friend or companion on the path to understanding.
23: You're training yourself to listen, so the relationship would be a little bit different if you were using it with AI.
20: Niederman wonders whether artificial intelligence would learn from his insights into scripture. But he's skeptical, in part because of a religious topic he's used AI to research for a presentation he was giving at his synagogue.
23: Judaism has had a record of false messiahs, so I used it for that, and it was very helpful.
20: Because it drew connections among those who claimed to have all the answers. A cautionary tale, says Niederman, for anyone putting too much faith in artificial intelligence. Jason DeRose, NPR News.
0: All right, picture this. You are on your way to a job interview. You have prepared for the questions. Your outfit is perfect. You arrive right on time, even with enough time to spare.
19: So you grab an iced coffee to make sure you are well caffeinated, but could that coffee end up being the reason you don't get hired?
24: My Gen Z candidates are showing up to their interviews with iced coffee, iced latte in hand.
0: One recruiter took to TikTok to say this is not a good look.
24: It is perceived, from my opinion, my hiring standpoint, that when you show up with an iced coffee or an iced latte, that this interview is just like a stop on your list of errands for the day.
0: That's Caitlin Wayne-Annan in the video that kicked off a massive discussion online.
19: And people have very strong feelings about this, so we decided to call her up. She posted the video a little over a week ago, and she said the reaction to it has been
24: disorienting, to say the least. Like, you know, you put out like a tip, thinking, okay, I'm going to help job seekers because I see that this is what's occurring in my own experience. And then to see it launch this kind of generational debate and discourse, and the comments are incredible. I mean, thousands.
0: What she thought was going to be a tip for people to help them land jobs has struck a real nerve.
24: One interesting thing is people trying to genderize it and say, oh, it's targeted toward women. And it's not at all. It's almost like, do guys not drink iced coffee? Because in my experience, this is not a female or male situation here. You know, like, What?
19: Wayne Annan has 16 years of recruiting experience with large Fortune 500 companies, and she gets that some offices are more casual and says a lot of the online discussion has brought up some valid points.
0: Her main point is that showing up with a drink could be distracting in any job interview.
24: When you're making that first impression, you want the focus to be on the value that you're adding in your skill set. So why bring in any other outliers into that conversation that could take the focus away from your skill set?
19: She knows it's a tough job market and people are really frustrated. So every detail can go a long way. Things like bringing a hard copy of your resume along.
24: These are just little things that I see all the time that I recommend to my candidates. I'm doing this for a living, and I think that's been an interesting thing to see from the masses is that people don't know how to interview necessarily.
0: And one other tip to land that job.
24: I love the thank you note after an interview. And I think if it's done with an AI chatbot and it's very buttoned up, it can look insincere. But if you can bring up specific points that were discussed in the interview where you felt like it was a moment of connection with the person interviewing you, bring that to the thank you follow-up, because that's the extra lasting impression that you're leaving behind.

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1: 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AI is changing the way students learn, but perhaps the most important question isn't whether students use AI. 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AI can be a helpful assistant, but it shouldn't do the thinking for us. Think about writing a paper. One student asks AI to generate the entire assignment. Another uses AI to brainstorm ideas, improve organization, and strengthen an argument. 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After all, the best assistant is one that helps us do our best work, not one that does the work for us. For the College of Charleston, I'm Dr. Renard Harris. For more Teachable Moments, visit southcarolinapublicradio.org/teachable.
2: 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This is Sean Birch here live with you on this Friday with Reba Campbell and Amanda Hamilton in our studios in Columbia. And we have a match, or we have a goal of reaching $7,500 by the end of All Things Considered this afternoon. So just about an hour and 40 minutes to go. But we're in a good place because we have you. And Amanda, we do have a match. I spoke a little too soon there.
3: You stole your
2: own
3: thunder.
2: I'm so excited. Yeah.
3: So thanks to an anonymous donor in McCormick County, we have been chipping away at a $10,000 matching gift. We are about $6,000 into that match. 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So no matter what you give or how you give, whether it is online or when you call 800-256-8535, all of those gifts are matched. And if you set up a Sustaining Star membership, your entire first year is matched.
2: Wow.
3: So that's a really good opportunity, you know, to select an amount that makes sense for your budget and then have that whole first year matched. 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We're also your ticket to many educational experiences that you might not otherwise have a chance to listen to or learn about. I know there are a lot of series and podcasts and in-depth interviews. I was listening to one on the drive-in this morning. There's a new episode of Wildcard with Willem Dafoe, where he says he's a very bad liar. And Rachel Martin was like, is that not your whole job? those are the kinds of stories that you get. So, you know, it's such a wide range of programs and, things that you get to learn about. And we know that you're here because you're curious, because you want to learn about other people and other experiences. and listeners make all that possible. 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
2: Yeah. Go and just randomly click on something. We guarantee it will be good.
3: News roulette.
2: There you go. We do have Reba Campbell in the studio with us. And Reba, you're a longtime friend of South Carolina Public Radio and ETV in general.
4: Yeah, I am.
2: And we actually got to feature you on South Carolina Public Radio. I believe this was last week.
4: Yes, it was.
2: You were featured in one of our narrative segments. And for those who have not heard those segments, they air on Thursdays on South Carolina Public Radio. And they are conversations between just average South Carolinians, normal people sharing their experiences, and often with help from StoryCorps, the oral history project that is national and goes around the country to collect these stories. You took part in that a couple of years ago and had a great conversation with a friend about food. Could you tell us about it?
4: I'd love to, Sean. Yeah. My very dear friend Irene and I have always been huge NPR fans. You walk into both of our houses, South Carolina Public Radio is right there, front and center.
2: We appreciate that.
4: When the StoryCorps bus came to Columbia a couple of years ago, it was like we both sent each other a text at the exact same time saying, we have got to do this.
2: Yeah.
4: And so we came on a cold Friday afternoon and sat in that van and talked to each other for a whole hour, which wasn't hard at all because we both love to talk. And so much of our conversation did end up about food. We met as young marrieds in D.C. almost 40 years ago with Mississippi Connections.
2: Oh, wow.
4: She is from there. My husband's from there. We had a huge friend group from there, and they took me in as a South Carolinian. And so much of our conversation that hour was about food.
2: Yeah.
4: It was how the supper club got us started and just different food stories. And so when Linda put the narrative together, she heard something that we didn't even hear as we were telling our stories to each other. Yeah, it's all about food.
2: It's all about food, yeah.
4: And so that short segment that ran recently, I felt like I was some sort of superstar that morning because I was getting texts from friends saying, oh, you were in the car with me riding to work this morning. And it made my heart so happy that Irene and I could share our story again in a little bit of a different way.
2: Mm-hmm.
4: And to hear us again on air was just kind of cool. And to know that it's at the Library of Congress now is really cool.
2: That's such a wonderful experience. And I'm so happy to hear that you heard from so many people. And I'm sure you also heard from people who said, hey, that sounds like something that happened in my family or happened with my friends.
4: Yes, it was very much a connect point, which is, again, what this whole public radio thing is all about, making connections.
2: Yeah, bringing us together, hearing those stories and realizing that we're really not that different.
4: Exactly.
2: And I believe, I think we titled your segment Low Country Stew for the Soul. Go check that out. 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Just search Narrative and you can hear that conversation. And I agree with you, Reba. I love Narrative. Linda Nunez, who you mentioned.
4: She does a great job.
2: Wonderful job producing that every week. And it never fails to give me chills or make me laugh or make me cry. Like, they're just such emotional, true, pure conversations.
4: Yeah, that's what storytelling is all about. That's what public radio is all about.
2: That's very true. And that's why we know that you are here with us right now. 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We do have a few people to thank who have given in the last hour or so. Christopher in Lexington, Richard in Bluffton, Joseph in Bluffton, and Anthony in Inman. Thank you all for giving to South Carolina Public Radio. 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
3: 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But we also know that there are a smaller group of people who can maybe take on a leadership role and make a larger gift today. So if that is you and you are ready to join the President Society, maybe at $100 a month or a one-time mm-hmm. gift of $1,200, or maybe even the chairman's level all the way up to $5,000, we know that you are out there and that donation is doubled. 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
8: Some of these fields are not attractive at all. 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
9: President Trump is confident oil from Venezuela can fill demand in the U.S. amid a shortage caused by the Iran war.
10: The reality isn't so simple.
9: For Friday, September 25th, it's All Things Considered from NPR News. I'm Scott Detrow.
10: And I'm Juana Summers. What did the U.S. get out of a two-day summit between Trump and Chinese President Xi Jinping?
11: I don't think Xi Jinping is going to fly back to Beijing and say, hey guys, I was wrong. The United States is our friend.
9: We will have the analysis.
10: Plus how Trump's trade war with Canada is playing in the close Senate race in Michigan.
12: We got to elect people that give a damn about workers, not billionaires and corporate class people. I mean, and unfortunately, our political system has been hijacked by the richest people in the world.
9: And get your ears ready. It is New Music Friday.
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13: Live from NPR News in Washington, I'm Ryland Barton. A Democratic senator is asking the White House for immediate answers about a new television ad featuring President Trump. The ad says it's paid for by the U.S. government. NPR's Tamara Keith reports the White House defends it as educational and patriotic.
14: The ad features President Trump's voice and a splashy montage of images of the president. Phrases including largest tax cut in history flash on the screen as the song providing the soundtrack to the 30-second ad repeats the phrase, love me.
15: America will never be a communist country.
14: In a letter demanding answers, Democratic Senator from New Hampshire Maggie Hassan says the ad appears to run afoul of federal prohibitions against using government funds for propaganda. A White House spokesperson described the ad as a public service announcement. Tamara Keith, NPR News.
13: The White House network video pool is back in operation. This morning marked the first time it had been in action since President Trump banned three news outlets in a showdown over media access. A judge temporarily struck down Trump's ban of CNN, MS Now, and Politico yesterday, but other TV networks continued to suspend pool coverage in solidarity until the White House explicitly allowed CNN to rejoin the pool. Chinese President Xi Jinping wrapped up his visit to the U.S. today. President Trump says he and Xi will meet again in China in November, and Xi will come to the U.S. again in December. NPR's Emily Feng reports.
16: Trump and Xi Jinping visited the National Archives on the last day of the Chinese leader's state visit, where Trump said his meetings with Xi the day before.
17: We had a great meeting. We had a really great meeting.
16: We're very good. Trump then posted on social media that he and Xi will meet again at the Asia-Pacific Economic Coordination Summit in southern China in November, as well as in Miami, where the G20 Leaders Summit will be held the month after. That would mean the two men will have formally met in person four times this year, an ambitious diplomatic push to stabilize ties despite real tensions. Asked whether the war with Iran was raised with China, Trump nodded in acknowledgement but didn't offer details. China has been a big supporter of Iran, buying up the majority of Iran's oil exports before the war. Emily Feng, NPR News, Washington.
13: People on the Big Island of Hawaii are under a hurricane watch today. NPR's Bill Chappell reports Hurricane Nolo could bring feet of rain.
18: Hurricane Nolo is not expected to make landfall on Hawaii's Big Island, but it's coming close enough to drop about 2 feet of rain in some areas over the weekend, according to the National Hurricane Center. That can cause dangerous flooding and mudslides. As of Friday morning, Nolo's maximum winds were around 85 miles per hour. It's expected to strengthen into a major storm. Forecasters say it will also move very slowly, increasing the risk of floods from sustained heavy rain. Schools are closed on Maui and the Big Island. Some are being used as shelters for people seeking safety. Bill Chappell, NPR News.
13: This is NPR.
19: And this is South Carolina Public Radio. Good afternoon. I'm Luis Alfredo Garcia with your statewide afternoon headlines. On Folly Beach, an historical marker has been unveiled today at the home where composer George Gershwin spent time writing the famed opera Porgy and Bess. On hand for the unveiling were family members of the Charleston man who inspired the character Porgy. His name was Samuel Smalls, and his grandniece, Ida Hamilton, says the recognition is long overdue.
20: Most people think that it was fictional, that it wasn't true, that this man who had no legs and a goat, they think it was fictional, but it wasn't. He had a family.
19: Porgy was based on a disabled street beggar who sold goods from a goat-drawn carriage. The opera explores the struggles of African Americans in early 20th century Charleston. It was composed by Gershwin, who collaborated with author DuBose Hayward and his wife. And tonight at 7:30 p.m. on South Carolina ETV, This Week in South Carolina continues its coverage of Election 2026 with a look at the candidates that are running for Attorney General. It's Republican 8th Circuit Solicitor David Stumbo and Democrat Richard Risick. This is the first time in 16 years that there's a wide-open attorney general's race. And those were your statewide afternoon headlines from South Carolina Public Radio. 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I'm Luis Alfredo Garcia. I'm filling in for your usual host, Reagan Knight. Happy Friday, y'all. The weekend is just a stone's throw away. It is now 5:06.
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4: I'm South Carolina Public Radio Chief Meteorologist Tim Miller. It looks as though we're getting rid of these clouds and bringing out the sunshine. Lots of sunshine today as we get into the afternoon. My forecast for the upstate, Greenville and Spartanburg, 75 degrees with sunshine and a few passing clouds, low 48 tonight and high of 80 for Saturday. For the Piedmont, well, I'm looking for pretty much the same thing for you, Rock Hill. Temperature about 75 degrees, overnight low temperature around 50. High of 80 with sunshine tomorrow. Towards the Midlands, Aiken, Lexington, Columbia, and Sumter, 75 the high today. We'll break out into that sunshine. Low of 50 tonight. That's chilly. And 82 for tomorrow. For the PD and the Grand Strand, 75 this afternoon, 52 tonight, 80 tomorrow. And down towards the Lowcountry, Charleston, Hilton Head, and Buford, break out in that sunshine as well. 76 the high today. A cool 59 tonight, and sunshine 80 for your Saturday.
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6: 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And I'm joined in the studio live this afternoon by our director of fundraising, Amanda Hamilton. Hey there, Amanda.
7: Hello, hello.
6: Good to see you. And also joining us in the studio is Sydney Wilcox, one of our great ETV Endowment summer interns. Sydney, it's so good to see you as well.
8: Hello, I'm so happy to be here.
6: Thank you for being here. And as I mentioned, Amanda, we do have a matching gift going on this afternoon. We are looking to raise $7,500 before the end of this program, so just about an hour to go, but we're well on our way there, thanks in large part to that matching gift, but we still need to hear from some folks.
7: Absolutely. So we, like Sean said, we have a matching gift up to $10,000. We are inching closer to that ceiling, but we still need a little bit of your help to get there. Thank you to our anonymous donor in McCormick that has made that possible. So, you know, when you think about things you spend money on, if you're like me, sometimes you're like, why did I spend money on that? And there's a little bit of shame associated. 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You know, Who, What, When is ending its second season? Are we on the third season? I've lost complete track.
6: We will be starting our third season, not this weekend, but the following weekend. You'll hear brand new episodes.
7: So, you know, that's a show that is fully listener supported. Mm-hmm. You know, thanks to our friends at the ETV Endowment and thanks to our donors that we were able to take that project on. And it's been incredibly successful and is now carried by other stations throughout the country.
6: Yeah.
7: So that is, you know, your donation helps countless people, not only here in South Carolina, but those other stations that were able to pick up that program as well. Your gift really does go a very, very long way sometimes. I think all the way to Alaska in this case.
6: We are airing in Kodiak, Alaska, which we're very excited about, and everywhere that picks us up. We're so excited to be there. But truly, we would not be able to do that without your support. So we thank you so much for making that possible. And as you said, Amanda, mm-hmm. that's reaching countless lifelong learners across the country.
7: Yeah, and you know, your gifts also enable us to offer endowment internships.
6: That's right.
7: So, Sydney, you joined us this summer. Tell us about that.
8: I did, yes. I joined as a South Carolina Public Radio intern through the endowment this summer, and it was such an incredible experience. It was my first internship, and I'm a student at the University of South Carolina. I study English and political science, so getting job experience to complement my liberal arts education was really important, and getting to do so at an institution that really works to educate South Carolina was so incredible. And getting to work on Who, What, When, getting mm-hmm. to explore different areas of history, getting to talk to experts and work to create a show that the content side, on the production side, has taught me so much.
6: Yeah, and we're really so thrilled to have you as part of the team, and you have been so instrumental in the last a few months of producing that show.
8: Thank you.
6: Doing research, finding interesting stories for us. We so appreciate it. And I know our listeners do too. And Sydney, you, along with working on Who, What, When, which has been a fantastic experience for all of us, you are also working on a new project that we haven't really talked about very much in public, but we can say a little bit of it here. It's a project called Found Sound, and it's about archival sound and telling the story about it. And you've been working with our producer, Linda Nunez, a little bit on it.
8: I have. It's been really great to shadow Linda and learn from her as she's producing different segments and shows. And Found Sound is really about bringing to light some of the audio of South Carolina stories that you're not going to hear or see elsewhere. Mm-hmm. So going through places like the Library of Congress or even more local resources and finding songs, finding stories, oral storytelling traditions, and even maybe old radio broadcasts mm-hmm. and seeing exactly how important it is, like audio as a form of storytelling, which is what we're doing here. And I think that's really special.
6: Exactly. And again, that project made possible fully through the donations of listeners just like you who were so kind to do it. if you would like to support programs like that, initiatives like that, call 800-256-8535 or go to SouthCarolinaPublicRadio.org and click the donate button. We were talking about who, what, when. I am curious, do you have a favorite story that you heard on the show, or maybe a tidbit of history that has really stuck with you?
8: This is such a great question, and I'm like sorting through my brain right now. But I think the first week I was here, I was looking for our In Board Games episode. Mm. There was a man named Milton Bradley of the company that was named after him. And he only went into making board games because he had, unfortunately, a failure with his lithograph company.
6: Right.
8: Because he produced some photos of Abraham Lincoln without his beard. And nobody wants a beardless Abraham Lincoln.
7: They don't.
8: So they just kind of flopped.
6: But I'm so glad you said that because I forgot about that story. That's a great one.
8: His loss was our gain.
6: Yeah.
8: And that's the game of life.
6: That is the game of life. He created the game of life
8: as
6: well. Yeah. That is the type of like little bit of history that just is so exciting to me because I know now I'm like, I gotta go tell my wife, Dr. Chandler, about Milton Bradley. This was an actual guy.
8: Yes.
6: And it's so fun to learn that.
8: Yes. So
6: that is the type of lifelong learning that your donations support.
7: Yeah, and you know, we as we have about an hour left to meet our $7,500 show goal and to make sure that we take full advantage of that $10,000 matching goal, if those two things are not quite, you know, you're not quite there yet, I do invite you to go to SouthCarolinaPublicRadio.org, take a look at this campaign's t-shirt.
6: Yeah.
7: So we are incredibly proud of our in-booth producer, Becca Kemple, who painted this beautiful outline of the state of South Carolina with all of our favorite things. So Sweet Tea, State House, our state bird, our state flower,
6: so
7: all
6: many.
7: The things. You know, go take a look at the mock-up. That is for your gift of $120 a month or a $10 monthly gift. And, you know, take a look. We are only going to print the number that we need to fulfill our orders. So this is a very limited edition. And we invite you to take a look, 800-256-8535 or SouthCarolinaPublicRadio.org.
9: And this is South Carolina Public Radio. Good afternoon. I'm Luis Alfredo Garcia with your statewide afternoon headlines. An affordable housing development will break ground soon in the Midlands. Jada Washington reports.
10: The nonprofit organization Homeless No More says construction for its Grand Village project will begin early October. Grand Village will be built on what used to be the Grand Motel in Columbia. Homeless No More acquired the property in 2023. There will be 30 new homes with a mix of 1 to 3 bedroom units. Representatives of the nonprofit say these homes will be for vulnerable families with children. Lila Anna Sauls is the president and CEO of Homeless No More. She says there will also be a public community center in Grand Village in addition to the home developments.
11: Everything we do now includes something for the greater neighborhood. So it's not just about building housing. It's also what does the neighborhood need or what could they use? So, you know, with Grand Village, it's a community center. It'll have, you know, mentoring programs in it, a community space.
10: Saul says Grand Village could open a year from groundbreaking. Jada Washington, South Carolina Public Radio, Columbia.
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4: Well, how about that? It is the first official full weekend of fall this weekend. How about that? Hi, everyone. I'm South Carolina Public Radio Chief Meteorologist Tim Miller. So far, I've not heard anyone complain over the last few days of it being cloudy, rainy, sort of drizzly, and noticeably cooler, especially when the northeast winds blow. It feels sort of like really chilly. Everyone's like going, yeah. Of course, my question to you is, are you going to do that about 8 or 10 wedges from now? Because as we head into late fall into this wintertime, I do think we're going to see a lot more wedge-like conditions, these cloudy, overcast, even chillier temperatures. So that's going to be what to look forward to. But in the meantime, this has been a nice reprieve from the 110-degree heat index. When a wedge develops, it's hard for it to erode as quickly as the models want to always make it happen. It doesn't work out that way. But I do think, meaning the models would have it basically already gone, I do think we'll break out of some sunshine this afternoon around the state. It'll be slow to come. Overnight low temperatures will be chilly in the upstate, And even to the Piedmont, with temperatures in the 40s, upper 40s, low 50s through the Midlands and PD, and around 60 near the coast. But the weekend, generally speaking, around 80 degrees statewide. Beautiful cobalt Carolina sunshine. Should be an absolutely wonderful weekend. Enjoy.
9: A 14-year-old boy has been charged in connection to ongoing animal killings in Oconee County. He is charged with ill treatment of animals, malicious injury to animals, and stealing livestock. The situation goes back to September 18th. That's when someone called an officer after a person had come onto their property and killed a goat. Well, a camera on the property caught the alleged goat killer, and they were identified as a child. Police detained the boy after contacting his parents. He remains in custody at the Department of Juvenile Justice facility in Columbia. And on Thursday, investigators obtained a search warrant for where he lives. They found remains of more dead animals on the property that matched descriptions of reported missing animals in the area. The sheriff's office could only confirm that at least two goats and two horses have been a part of the investigation. And tonight at 7:30 p.m. on South Carolina ETV, This Week in South Carolina continues its coverage of Election 2026 with a look at the candidates that are running for Attorney General, Republican 8th Circuit Solicitor David Stumbo, and Democrat Richard Rissick. This is the first time in 16 years that there is a wide-open Attorney General's race. And those were your statewide afternoon headlines from South Carolina Public Radio. I'm Luis Alfredo Garcia. Happy Friday, y'all. The weekend is just a stone's throw away. It is now 5:34.
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5: 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Duck.ai. 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
18: It's All Things Considered from NPR News. I'm Scott Detrow.
19: And I'm Juana Summers. The Supreme Court has revived a controversial data system that checks for U.S. citizenship. The tool is referred to as SAVE, and before a lower court halted its use this summer, tens of millions of voter records had been run through SAVE. But the system has mistakenly flagged some citizens as potential non-citizens. NPR's Jude Joffe Block has been tracking this data tool for more than a year and is with us now. Hi.
20: Hey.
19: Jude, can you just start by telling us more about what SAVE is?
20: Yeah, so SAVE's a Department of Homeland Security data system. It's been around for 40 years. It was created so government agencies could check non-citizens' immigration status, and it used to be exclusively foreign-born people who were in this data system. But last year, the Trump administration did a huge overhaul and linked it to Social Security data so most American citizenship could be checked. It also made changes so states could do bulk queries and upload their entire voter rolls to find non-citizens or deceased individuals. And a number of states did that. And back in December, we at NPR reported this expanded SAVE was flagging U.S. citizens as potential non-citizens, too. And in some cases, that's led to some eligible voters being taken off the rolls.
19: Right. And earlier this year, a federal judge here in Washington, D.C. blocked this expanded SAVE from being used. Remind us what that judge said.
20: Yeah, that judge found the modified SAVE violated federal privacy laws and also that DHS had exceeded its authority by taking this step. The judge wrote, the federal government has knowingly trampled on the privacy rights of American citizens in a manner that threatens the sacred right to vote.
19: Now, that lower court ruled against the Trump administration. What did the administration say that the judge got wrong?
20: Yeah, the Trump administration says without SAVE, it's harder to detect ineligible voters, undermining election integrity. They're appealing the court's ruling, but they were asking the Supreme Court to lift the judge's block on SAVE so they could use it in this period before the election while the appeals play out. And there's a key thing to know here, that there's a longstanding federal law that bans voter purges within 90 days of federal elections. That law refers to, quote, systematic voter removals. And in its request to the Supreme Court, the government said it should be able to use SAVE for what it says are individual decisions about removing voters right before an election.
0: And then today, the Supreme Court agreed with the Trump administration on that point.
20: Yeah, the majority of justices suggested that this modified SAVE tool should be able to be used in this period before the election for these individualized citizenship determinations.
0: You said majority. Was the vote divided?
20: Yeah, the three liberals dissented and would not have granted the stay to let the government use the modified SAVE. The dissent authored by Justice Ketanji Brown Jackson argued the court's majority had disregarded the harms that the modified SAVE caused lawful voters.
0: For voting for the midterms is already underway in a number of states. What does this ruling mean for the upcoming election?
20: Yeah, it's still unclear. Like we discussed, federal law bars states from doing systematic voter roll purges this close to an election. But we also know the federal government is investing a lot of resources into searching for non-citizens on voter rolls. And this administration has threatened election officials with prosecution if they give out ballots to ineligible voters. So we're likely going to see the modified SAVE used as a tool in some of those efforts. But since these initiatives are really unprecedented, it's also hard to know exactly what to expect.
0: NPR's Gina Jaffe Block, thank you.
20: Thank you.
18: President Trump and Chinese leader Xi Jinping wrapped up their nearly two-day summit this afternoon. Both leaders framed the talks as productive, substantive, and, as President Trump said, great for both countries. But neither leader went into the details of what was agreed upon or why these discussions were so great. NPR international correspondent Rob Schmitz joins us here in the studio to talk about this. Hey, Rob.
21: Hey, Scott.
18: It's sometimes hard to figure out the details from remarks like this. What do we know?
21: Expectations for this summit were pretty low, and both leaders seemed to deliver on those expectations as far as we can tell. This morning, President Trump and President Xi had tea at the White House, and they had positive things to say about the discussions. Xi called them substantive, and Trump used the word great, saying that U.S. farmers will be happy, a hint perhaps that Beijing may start making good on its promise to purchase more American agricultural products. The two said they'd meet two more times this year, one at the APEC conference in China in November, and again in Miami for the G20 summit in December. And the U.S. announced the trade truce with China will be extended another 2 months to the end of the year. But from what we've seen over the past few days, this mostly seemed like an opportunity for President Trump to put on a lavish welcome for the leader of a country that has become one of America's biggest competitors and rivals.
18: And on that note, he went to some extraordinary lengths. He went out to Joint Base Andrews to meet Xi on the tarmac. They had that lavish state dinner. Is there a sense that that helps in any way, the U.S.-China relationship?
21: So I spoke with Julian Gewirtz about this. He was an advisor on China at the National Security Council during the Biden administration, and here's what he said about that.
22: I don't think Xi Jinping is going to fly back to Beijing and say, when he meets with the Politburo, hey, guys, I was wrong. The United States is our friend. But I do think there is a version of diplomacy with China that could be used quite effectively to lower tensions and buy time. But everything depends on what the United States does with the time it buys.
18: And the idea of the time it buys, you mentioned that trade truce between the two countries for nearly a year. What has the U.S. done with that time?
21: Well, Scott, I mean, that's the key here. I mean, in that time, the Trump administration largely shifted its focus away from China. It started a war of choice with Iran that's led to higher oil and gas prices worldwide. Now, the Trump administration says it's making the world a safer place from a potentially nuclear-armed Iran. But in this time since the truce with Beijing was made, the U.S. and China have not made much progress on key issues like rare earth materials, managing AI, regional issues like the South China Sea, Taiwan. In the meantime, we've seen reports that for its part, Beijing has lent intelligence support to Iran as it targets U.S. bases in the Middle East. So Gewirtz saying this buying time strategy has benefited China over the U.S. and will likely continue to do so in the remaining time this truce between the two countries lasts.
18: Rob, you covered China for NPR during President Trump's first term. How has his stance on China changed since then?
21: So a month after Trump was elected for his first term in 2016, he accepted a call from Tsai Ing-wen, then president of Taiwan. And that shocked the China expert community because it broke with diplomatic protocol, the One China policy, and many experts were worried that it would offend Xi Jinping. 10 years later, here we are with President Trump showing what some felt was deference towards Xi. China has become much stronger on the world stage in that time. And again, President Trump is being criticized for his stance on China, but this time it's for being too cozy with China's leader, not for offending him. So the times have really changed here.
18: NPR's Rob Schmitz, thanks so much.
21: Thank you.

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1: I'm Mark Rapp, and this is Rapp on Jazz. In jazz, the rhythm section is the engine, the compass, and the canvas for improvisation. Made up of piano or guitar, bass, and drums, the rhythm section sets the groove, outlines the harmony, and responds to every twist and turn of a soloist's ideas. The bassist walks the changes, creating movement and grounding the harmony. The drummer drives energy and dynamics, playing with space, texture, and feel. The pianist or guitarist colors the moment, comping with rhythm and harmony that inspires new directions. A great rhythm section listens deeply, pushes gently, and reacts instantly. They make the soloist feel supported and challenged all at once. When the rhythm section is locked in, improvisation soars. It's not just accompaniment, it's collaboration. This has been Rap on Jazz, a co-production of Cola Jazz and South Carolina Public Radio, made possible by the ETV Endowment of South Carolina.
2: 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This is Sean Birch here with Amanda Hamilton and Sydney Wilcox. We are live with you this Friday afternoon. And Amanda, this is the third day of our fall fundraising drive, and we've heard from so many people this week. Today we're hearing from even more because we have something very special going on.
3: We do. 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And, you know, the news can be a little heavy sometimes. And, you know, I know I look for some whimsy every once in a while, and, you know, listening to, you know, Here and Now, or It's Been a Minute, or, you know, Wild Card, shows that include some levity, which is great. You know, we heard a story during Here and Now about the dominance of Asia Wilson. We were like, hey, we know her, you know, or as I continued to try to engage Sean on Fat Bear Week.
2: Yeah,
3: that's all I
2: want
3: to talk about. My favorite remains Marshmallow. 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
4: Of course, yeah. I was definitely raised on a diet of public media. NPR was always playing in the car when I was in the car and watching a lot of PBS shows as well. That was a big part of my education, I think, and becoming who I am. We love NPR a lot. My dog has an NPR leash, so he's always decked out in swag when he leaves the house. We love to rep it. And yeah, I mean, I think going to NPR and South Carolina Public Radio for reliable, fact-based information. And like you guys were saying, there's so many like public interest stories and fun stories that you're not going to get to see other places because this is something that we get to do and go out in the community to do that.
2: Yeah, and it's donations that allow us to have that time to be able to go out and find those stories. 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And Sydney, you saying that about your dog having an NPR leash. Of course, great to promote our friends at NPR, our partners. I think there's something even better. We have a new South Carolina Public Radio t-shirt that I think you need to be out. We got to get a small one for your dog so he can wear it.
4: A child's extra small.
2: We'll figure
4: it out.
2: We'll
4: be on the streets, yeah.
2: And Amanda, we're so excited about this. Hand-painted the design by our very own Becca Kemple, our in-studio producer is right behind me. But We love this design. We're so excited about
3: We're so happy with it. It is the outline of the state, and then it is filled with all of our favorite things. So the state flower, the state bird, the state dance. Did you know we had a state dance? That is a thing that we have. It is the shag. You know, a big glass of sweet tea, the state house, you know, mountains for the upstate, beach for the low country, Charleston's Rainbow Row. It is a very full state, and y'all know that. We're, you know, we have lots to tout.
2: From the mountains to the sea.
3: There, I don't think that's the one, but you know, just a beautiful design that Becca was so kind to lend her talent to. And you can see that on SouthCarolinaPublicRadio.org. You can take a look at the mock-up there. We are only ordering as many as we need to fulfill our thank you gifts. So it is very limited edition, and we'll place that order after our drive ends. So, you know, if you like the design, if you want to rep it around town, if you want your dog to wear it, whatever, you know, whatever makes you happy. We want all of you to be happy. 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And, you know, we're coming up on about 30 minutes left to hit our show goal of $7,500. And we've made a lot of progress, but we've still got a little bit of room to make up. 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
2: So excited to be able to bring that very exclusive thank you gift there. A great way to wrap this station in your love for public media. And Sydney, as we were discussing in our last break, part of your internship, a lot of your internship, has been working with us on Who, What, When, our history game show. And you come to us as a political science and English lit double major. Not exactly what you would think to be working on a history show, but you're so great at finding such interesting stories from history. It's so fun. What is it like for you working on it?
4: I think that even though they might seem different, they really complement each other.
2: Sure.
4: I think just having that natural curiosity and being raised on a steady diet of for shows like what South Carolina Public Radio produces has fostered that kind of curiosity. And just being able to find things that haven't been talked about or looking at things from a different lens a lot of the time. Some of the funniest or most interesting stories are from looking at things that are really common, like maybe like a hot dog eating contest, and then going, well, why do we do that? Why is that happening? And then getting to do an entire show about American anniversaries. And there's just so many different ways to explore that. And I really love doing that here.
2: And it's a big part of what we love doing, of course, looking at our shared history, our shared experiences, and maybe learning something new from it. That is Sydney Wilcox, our great ETV Endowment summer intern and associate producer on Who, What, When, and some other shows coming up very soon. Thank you for being here with us this afternoon.
4: Thank you.
2: And Amanda Hamilton, of course, is always with us, our great director of fundraising.
3: Not leave.
2: You will not leave. I won't leave either. 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Again, we are looking to raise $7,500 in the next 30 minutes or so. 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
7: And the Gilliard Center, presenting Meredith Wilson's Music Man. A fast-talking salesman falls for the town librarian in this musical comedy featuring songs like 76 Trombones, Pick a Little, Till There Was You, and more. October 14th, Gilliard Center.
8: They saw career after career ended by pushing back on Trump. 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
11: It's Friday, September 25th, and this is All Things Considered from NPR News. I'm Juana Summers.
10: And I'm Scott Detrow. Coming up, how some people are using AI for spiritual guidance.
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13: Also, we hear about a former Major League Baseball player's second act.
10: And Dolly Parton is getting her own day, 9-to-5, in her home state and across the country.
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13: Pour yourself a cup of ambition.
10: We will tell you more after this newscast.
15: Live from NPR News in Washington, I'm Ryland Barton. The Supreme Court has for now revived a federal data system the Trump administration revamped into a tool to check the citizenship of millions of registered voters. As NPR's Jude Joffe Block reports, the tool had been used by some states before it was blocked by a federal judge for violating privacy protections.
16: The federal tool is called SAVE, and the Trump administration made major changes to it last year, including linking it to Social Security data for the first time. But the tool has mistakenly flagged some U.S. citizens as potential non-citizens, leading them to be taken off state voter rolls as a result. A federal judge in June said the modified version of SAVE trampled on the privacy rights of Americans and threatened the right to vote. But the Supreme Court lifted that block and opened the door for the new SAVE tool to be used in the lead up to the election for individualized determinations of citizenship. Federal law bars systematic purges of voter rolls this close to an election. Jude Joffe Block, NPR News.
15: Record high diesel prices are putting a squeeze on loggers in the Pacific Northwest. NPR's Kirk Sigler reports this comes as President Trump has been using executive orders to try and cut regulations that revive the struggling industry.
17: Diesel here in the timberlands of Western Oregon is approaching $7 a gallon.
18: Yeah, loggers might have to drive 100 miles every morning to the job. You know, they're meeting the crummy at 3 a.m.
17: Sean Smith owns Starfire Lumber, where logging trucks pull up daily after cutting trees on nearby private and federal lands.
18: The dozers and shovels and yarders and stuff they run consume ungodly amounts of fuel. I mean, you'll see 12 or 1,500 gallon tanker trailers at the logging site.
17: Smith says the industry is grappling with record diesel prices due to the closure of the Strait of Hormuz, which is making inflation even worse, just as lumber prices were starting to recover. Kirk Sigler, NPR News, Eugene, Oregon.
15: It's that time again for students and families hoping to get federal help paying for college. It's time to fill out the form known as the FAFSA. NPR's Corey Turner reports.
19: It stands for the Free Application for Federal Student Aid, and it's the gateway, not just to federal loans and grants, but also to a lot of state and even school-based financial aid. It is supposed to open on October 1st, but for the second year in a row, the Trump administration has posted the form ahead of schedule. In 2020, Congress moved to simplify the FAFSA, and in 2023, the Biden administration failed to release the new and approved form on time, falling months behind schedule and sending families and schools into a panic. The Trump administration has made a few changes to this year's form, including making it shareable between family members by text and getting rid of confusing jargon. Corey Turner, NPR News.
15: U.S. stocks rose today after a cool down in oil prices. This is NPR News. A new report on Charlie Kirk's assassination last year says his Turning Point USA organization insisted he speak outdoors despite security concerns, and the university where he was killed didn't properly assess dangers, like the possibility of a rooftop shooter. Those were among the key findings in an after-action report released by Utah Valley University. A slow-moving nor'easter is set to hammer the Mid-Atlantic and New England with damaging winds, coastal flooding, and heavy rain through Monday. NPR's John Stolness reports the storm is also wreaking havoc on the final weekend of Major League Baseball's schedule.
20: As the city of Boston prepares to weather the storm, the hometown Red Sox will try to squeeze in an important series against the Chicago Cubs. Sunday's game was moved to today, with the two teams playing a doubleheader. The start time of the second game was also moved up a half hour, and they hope to get a game in on Saturday night as well. The Cubs are in a tight playoff race, so should any games be rained out, they will have to be made up either on Monday or Tuesday. In Baltimore, Saturday's game between the Orioles and Yankees has been rescheduled. Those two teams are also playing a doubleheader today. No changes are likely for series being played in Philadelphia or Washington, D.C. John Stolness, NPR News.
15: Pope Leo XIV has warned that a paradise of machines could undermine humanity. He's been raising concerns about AI, nuclear arms, and human rights during his visit to France. Speaking to President Emmanuel Macron and others, Leo affirmed the Vatican's opposition to nuclear weapons and emphasized peace through dialogue. This is NPR News.
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25: 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I'm Juana Summers.
10: And I'm Scott Detrow. Republicans running for Congress are grappling with how closely to align themselves with President Trump. The primaries are over. Historically, that means candidates shift toward appealing to a broader spectrum of voters. But this year is different. NPR political reporter Elena Moore and White House correspondent Deepa Shivaram have been covering the candidates.

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5: I'm South Carolina Public Radio Chief Meteorologist Tim Miller. Looks as though we're getting rid of these clouds and bringing out the sunshine. Lots of sunshine today as we get into the afternoon. My forecast for the upstate, Greenville and Spartanburg, 75 degrees with sunshine, a few passing clouds, low 48 tonight and high of 80 for Saturday. For the Piedmont, well, I'm looking for pretty much the same thing for you, Rock Hill. Temperature about 75 degrees, overnight low temperature around 50. High of 80 with sunshine tomorrow. Towards the Midlands, Aiken, Lexington, Columbia, and Sumter, 75 the high today. We'll break out into that sunshine. Low of 50 tonight. That's chilly. And 82 for tomorrow. For the PD and the Grand Strand, 75 this afternoon, 52 tonight, 80 tomorrow. And down towards the Lowcountry, Charleston, Hilton Head, and Buford, break out into that sunshine as well. 76 the high today. A cool 59 tonight. And sunshine, 80 for your Saturday.
6: And that is South Carolina Public Radio meteorologist Tim Miller there with an outlook for this weekend. 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This is Sean Birch here live with you on this Friday evening with Amanda Hamilton and Becca Kimple from our fundraising team. It is our fall fundraising drive. We're so excited to be with you. And Amanda, Becca, I'd like to thank a few people who have given so far today. We have Nancy in Little Mountain, Cynthia in Columbia, Stephen in Sumter, David up in Charlotte, North Carolina. Thank you, David. And Denise in Buford, and Amanda, everyone is special who gives to South Carolina Public Radio, but this is a great example of someone who is becoming a leader by giving at a leadership level.
7: Yeah. So, you know, we've been working toward our $7,500 show goal, as well as our $10,000 matching gift this evening. And so we have about $1,000 left on our matching gift, maybe a little bit less. But we're about $3,000 away from our show goal. So we've got a little bit of ground to cover in the next 8 minutes or so. And that's where leadership donors can really shine. You know, it's a great opportunity if you have the capacity to join the President's Society at $1,200 a year or $100 a month. If you're able to do a $2,500 gift or a $5,000 gift and be at the chairman's level, that makes such a big difference, especially, you know, as we hit show goals to hit kind of our big overall goal. We want to make sure that we're keeping pace and getting where we need to be as we close out this first week. Mm-hmm. So, you know, if you have the capacity to make that leadership gift, at least some of it will be doubled, because like yeah. I said, I think we have about less than $1,000 left on that $10,000 gift. Give us a call at 800-256-8535, or you can make that gift online at SouthCarolinaPublicRadio.org. And we have so many ways to thank you, especially mm-hmm. at the leadership level. Invitations to luncheons, meetings with our leadership team, yeah. kind of previews of different initiatives. But one that we're really excited about that is not necessarily at the leadership level, but you could get an extra little thank you, is this fall's radio t-shirt designed by the Becca Kimball on mic right now.
6: Hi, Becca. How are you?
8: Well, how are you?
6: Very good. Very excited to talk about your design, which people can see at our website, SouthCarolinaPublicRadio.org. And we're also looking at the original art in the studio.
7: Painting. It's beautiful.
8: So, I've stared at a ton.
6: This is, you hand-painted, it's an outline of South Carolina. It says South Carolina Public Radio in it around a radio tower. And then surrounding all of that are just South Carolina things. You have the State House and so many others. Mm. When you were painting this, how did you decide on those like iconic images to represent our state?
8: Well, first of all, the state outline is our logo.
6: It's
8: the hard logo. It's not a soft, like, perfect South Carolina shape. But I really wanted to include things that would be immediately recognizable. Like, you can, if you live here in South Carolina, then you know exactly what this represents. And then if you don't, here it is.
6: Yeah.
8: If you're not from here,
6: you get to learn something new from it.
8: Yeah, this is what we're about.
6: Along with things like Sweet Tea and Rainbow Row down in Charleston and the State House, we've been talking a lot the past few days about the fact that you have two people doing the shag.
8: Which I don't know how to do.
6: I don't know how to do
8: that either.
6: I watched
8: a lot of videos for it, though.
6: Oh.
8: It's anatomically correct.
7: That's what I look for in a t-shirt.
6: For people who don't know what the shag is, because I didn't know when I moved here, what is it?
8: It's our state dance.
6: And it was very popular in like the mid-century.
8: Yeah, I think there's a lot of different versions of it now. Like there's the shag, you know, but the Carolina shag is what
7: there's
8: I believe started
7: variations.
8: It.
7: Variations. Mm-hmm.
8: Yeah.
6: This is something that we're a little perplexed by because we don't know how to do it.
7: We don't. And I also like wonder, like, do all states have a state dance or have we just gone out on a limb? We will do a moderate amount of research and find out.
6: If you are a big Carolina shagger, if you danced a whole lot as a kid, or maybe you do it now, call in, make a donation, let us know in the comments, let us know that you've been doing it and you're a big fan and you're so happy that we're representing it on this t-shirt. 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And Becca, we know, I know from talking with you over the years, that you, like many of us, were a public media fan as a kid. Mm-hmm. And specifically a lot of things here at South Carolina Public Radio and ETV. How did you fall in love with public media originally?
8: I was a backseat baby, but you know, like many others, I kind of fell off throughout my teenage years,
6: sure.
8: and then I got hooked again with Echoes.
6: Oh.
8: And so I'll go back to that every now and then. But
6: our music show that we carry, that's kind of space music,
8: yes,
6: is how
8: it
6: I would
8: is.
6: Describe
8: that's,
6: it.
8: It feels like a very teenager thing.
6: Yeah.
8: Now that I look back at it, I really love any of the history. I'm a nature lover, as mm-hmm. you can tell by the painting. Who Would Win? You know, I was recently on Who Would Win.
6: You were.
8: And it's just all really fun to me.
6: It is. And you mentioned nature. I think of our brand new segment, Into the Wild.
8: Oh, he's so cool.
6: With Dr. Tom Mulliken, produced in, he's the director of the South Carolina Department of Natural Resources. 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That is Becca Kemple from our fundraising team and Amanda Hamilton. Thank you both for being here.
7: Thank you for having us.
6: And thank you for joining us every single afternoon for All Things Considered. 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
9: 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Paddling a coastal plain river, you may look over the side and see water the color of dark tea. It can appear mysterious, but that color does not necessarily mean the river is dirty. Blackwater rivers flow through swamps and forests filled with leaves, bark, and other plant material. As that material breaks down, natural compounds called tannins dissolve into the water and stain it brown. Against that dark water, white sandbars and the pale trunks of cypress trees seem even brighter. The next time you stand beside a black water river, you're seeing the chemistry of an entire forest carried slowly downstream. For more information, visit our website at SouthCarolinaPublicRadio.org/Into the Wild.
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2: In Denver, I'm Amy Scott, in for Kai Rizdahl. It's Friday, September 25th. Good to have you with us. Chinese President Xi Jinping wrapped up a three-day visit to Washington today, his first state visit in 11 years. But aside from plenty of pageantry and the exchange of animals, what was actually accomplished between the world's largest economic powers? We're going to get to it in our weekly wrap with Anna Swanson at The New York Times and Greg Ipp at The Wall Street Journal. Hi, you two.
11: Hey.
12: Hello.
2: Anna, you're our resident trade reporter. So was there any actual progress on that front in this state visit?
11: So there's still not a lot of specificity, and it does look pretty limited. The two sides did agree to extend their trade truce for 2 months, kind of a minimal time period. The U.S. got a couple more pandas, which, you know, personally, always very exciting. President Trump
2: yes,
11: said that the farmer... Right. President Trump said the farmers would be happy, but we don't have a lot of evidence to that effect yet. So essentially, there was a lot of pomp and circumstance, a state dinner that featured some tech titans, but not a lot of substance to the visit. And I think really the takeaway is, you know, it's hard to do a business and trade summit with a country when you're skeptical of doing business and trade with them. And that's really where the U.S. is with China now. A lot of advisors don't, you know, particularly want to lower tariffs or welcome auto investment into the United States from China. So, you know, the question is just, you know, what are they negotiating over? And it's really become just this kind of, you know, minimal truce that just keeps basic relations going.
12: Yeah. And Greg, can you remind us what this truce covers and what's at stake? It's mostly about rare earth minerals, right?
13: Yeah, well, if you cast your mind back a little over a year when the trade war began, the United States put very high tariffs up to 100% or more on China. China responded by restricting exports of certain critical things like rare earths. The truce that was arrived at in Busan, South Korea, basically said, we'll pull back some of our tariffs. They'll start releasing those exports again. And that's where we stand. That has now been extended for another couple of months. So I guess you could say that assuming that that then gets extended again, we're in kind of like an uneasy equilibrium, right? And it's not getting worse, but it's not getting better. And honestly, you know, given that I think the United States is on a long-term path to decouple its economy from that of China, that's about all you can expect. It's not getting worse at a faster rate, but there's no great desire on the side of the United States or I think of China to really get much closer.
12: Well, another issue that was at least supposed to be on the agenda was AI. And Anna, as you said, there were some big U.S. tech titans who attended a state dinner at the White House last night. But as you reported, there weren't any Chinese tech executives there. What, if anything, do you make of that?
11: Yeah, I thought that was really remarkable to have a state visit with a lot of prominent American business people, you know, tech people certainly were seated at the head table, but also, you know, other companies like Pfizer or GE Aerospace, but no Chinese companies at all. And, you know, in the past, when the U.S. has welcomed leaders from other countries, they do, you know, typically bring their business people with them. President Trump, when he went to China in May, brought a contingent of American business people. You know, I think that it shows that just how hard the relationship is at this point. The countries used to refer to business as kind of the ballast of the relationship, and that's just very thin at this point. And honestly, a lot of major Chinese companies, even in the internet space, in the auto space, are on sanctions lists, you know, lists of companies that cooperate with the military. So I think people felt that the optics of that would just be too much, but it certainly was, you know, kind of an interesting contrast with all the, you know, the supposed warmth and pomp and circumstance of that event.
12: Moving on to another big story this week, the bond market has gotten a lot of attention with yields on pretty much all U.S. treasuries reaching around 5% or higher. Greg, can you just recap what's going on and what this means for, you know, the rest of us?
13: Sure. Well, there's a few reasons why investors think that the U.S. should be paying higher interest rates on its debt. One that's been there for a while is that we have very large debts and very large deficits, and they're not getting any better, notwithstanding the president's many promises to balance the budget. And so with all that debt out there, and that's a global thing, by the way, investors are just very nervous and they want higher rates. We see this in Japan and France as well. So it's a global phenomenon. The other key thing, of course, is inflation. And this week we saw the price of oil go up. That spells more inflation. When you have that in people's minds, they worry that the Federal Reserve is going to respond by raising short-term interest rates, yet another reason why they would want higher rates on long-term bonds. Now, all that said, those rates have gone up a lot in a very short period of time, and we now have yields that are as high, if not higher, than they were 20 years ago. And inflation isn't that much higher than it used to be, so it's hard to see why they should keep going up at this rate.
12: Anna, a lot of people are asking, is this the new normal, or maybe the era of cheap money we saw for so many years was not normal? What do you think?
11: Yeah. So, yeah, I think Greg is absolutely right. There's this confluence of factors, you know, obviously oil prices, higher inflation, the expectation for the Fed to hike rates. Now, the markets are placing nearly 70% odds on the Fed raising interest rates again in late October. You know, hopefully some of that with the war and oil prices could be passing at some point, though that has proved a very tricky situation for the administration to address and get past. But it has been really, right now it is a very painful situation to consumers because of more costly mortgages and auto loans. We will see if that's something that can be lowered in the near future.
12: Yeah, and we're going to talk a little bit about how higher borrowing costs affect all of us coming up later in the show. But that's it for now. Anna Swanson with the New York Times. Greg Ipp is at the Wall Street Journal. Thank you both so much. Have a good weekend.
13: All right, thanks. Have a great weekend, Anna.
12: On Wall Street today, stocks were up. We'll have the details when we do the numbers.

0: As Anna and Greg and I were just talking about, when interest rates rise, all of us pay more to borrow, including the federal government. And this week, the Congressional Budget Office put out a new report looking at what higher borrowing costs could mean for federal deficits, debt, and the overall economy over the next 30 years. If interest rates rise just one percentage point above the CBO's expectations. Incidentally, rates are already there. Marketplace's Nancy Marshall-Genzer breaks it down for us.
1: Let's do a little time travel here to the year 2056. And let's say interest rates are still about one percentage point over the Congressional Budget Office's baseline, putting them at a bit more than 5%. Carolyn Bordeaux, executive director of the deficit watchdog group Concord Action, says the federal government's interest payments would have risen along with the higher interest rate.
2: It doesn't have to rise by much to really balloon the interest payments that we are making on this debt.
1: Bordeaux says just in the first 10 years of our timeline, we would have paid about $1.5 trillion more in interest, adding to our national debt and also dragging down economic growth. Chris Towner, policy director at the Committee for a Responsible Federal Budget, says that's because the higher rate the federal government was paying would make it harder for private companies to compete with it for loans to expand.
3: Because the government is going to always be able to pay an interest rate that is, you know, more attractive than private investment.
1: And a sluggish economy produces less tax revenue for the federal government. Abhi Gupta at Yale's Budget Lab says all this adds up to a higher budget deficit.
4: Both because the government is paying higher interest rates on its existing debt and because more government borrowing shrinks the economy and increases the deficit sort of indirectly.
1: Gupta says the government could fight its way out of this quagmire.
4: All we need is for Congress to undertake moderate-sized, consistent deficit reduction, and that will be enough to stabilize debt to GDP going forward.
1: That is the ratio of government debt to total economic output. If nothing changes, the CBO says, with this higher-than-expected interest rate, debt held by the public would grow to 222% of GDP in fiscal year 2056. I'm Nancy Marshall-Genzer for Marketplace.

0: Between trade wars and inflation, extreme weather and drought, U.S. farmers have been going through it. Add to the mix the Trump administration's cuts to the federal workforce, the Natural Resources Conservation Service, which helps farmers protect soil and water, lost nearly a quarter of its staff last year. Harvest Public Media's Abigail Botar reports.
1: John Williams is walking me through the vegetable farm he manages in central Illinois.
2: So all these white tubes coming up are tree tubes. So they're little protections for newly planted trees.
1: And the farm has a lot of new trees. Hazelnut, apple, and pear trees run in between the field and around the farm's perimeter. The farm got funding to plant these trees through the Natural Resources Conservation Service, a federal agency under the U.S. Department of Agriculture. William says the trees will help protect the farm's soil from strong winds and heavy rains.
2: That'll help keep more of our soil on our land and less from running downhill.
1: NRCS staff in county offices across the nation help farmers like Williams implement practices that prevent soil erosion and improve soil health. The agency was founded almost a century ago in response to the Dust Bowl, but it lost 22% of its staff nationwide last year after President Donald Trump's sweeping cuts to the federal workforce. Adam Grebe grows corn and soy on his farm in central Minnesota. He was recently working on a project to prevent soil erosion, but then the NRCS staffer he was working with left the agency.
3: And so I've gotten pushed to other offices.
1: Grebe says he was sometimes stuck driving an hour to a different county office where he felt like he was starting from square one with new NRCS workers.
3: You kind of get pushed back to the bottom of the pile when you lose your technician or engineer.
1: Just across the state line, Wisconsin saw some of the steepest cuts to NRCS staff in the Midwest, losing more than 30% of its workforce. Chuck Anderas is the policy director at Michael Fields Agricultural Institute, a Wisconsin nonprofit focused on sustainable agriculture. He says some highly agricultural counties are now without any NRCS staff at all.
4: A lot of beginning farmers and a lot of people that are transitioning to grazing for the first time really rely on the technical assistance that they get alongside the cost share money.
1: It's been a feast or famine at the NRCS in recent years. The Biden administration poured more than $19 billion in additional funding for NRCS programs to address climate change. But those funds were rescinded by the Trump administration last year.
5: You have this demand, you have this proven benefit for farmers, and yet they're taking money away from it.
1: That's Michael Happ with the Institute for Agriculture and Trade Policy, a Minnesota-based nonprofit. He recently analyzed how these cuts are impacting the agency's flagship program. The Environmental Quality Incentives Program had a 38% decrease in grants awarded from 2024 to 2025. Happ says a growing number of farmers are competing for this dwindling funding.
5: It seems like conservation as an idea keeps getting more and more popular among farmers. We saw an increase in folks lining up out the door to apply for these programs at the same time that the number accepted went down.
1: Harvest Public Media reached out to the USDA for comment, but officials did not respond. Happ says he worries farmers will start to get discouraged from applying for conservation funding through NRCS at all, which could damage conservation efforts for years to come. In central Illinois, I'm Abigail Botar for Marketplace.

0: Coming up,
1: 1.5 gigatons of greenhouse gas emissions annually.
0: That's a lot. But first, let's do the numbers. The Dow Jones Industrial Average rose 478 points, 0.9%, to close at 51,828. The NASDAQ climbed 129 points, almost 0.5%, to finish at 27,068. And the S&P 500 rose 39 points, 0.5%, to end at 7743. For the week, the Dow added about 0.3%. The NASDAQ gained more than 2%. The S&P 500 rose 1.2%. Iran has proposed reopening the Strait of Hormuz in 7 days if the U.S. agrees to end its blockade of Iranian ports. Crude oil prices have fallen amid the talks. Brent crude stands at $104 a barrel. U.S. West Texas Intermediate is about $92 a barrel. Bond prices rose. The yield on the 10-year T-note fell to 5.17%. 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
6: And the Peace Center, presenting Maybe Happy Ending. 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
0: This is Marketplace. I'm Amy Scott. It's back to school season, which means for a lot of people, the threat of a report card looms large. But students aren't the only ones getting graded. A new scorecard out this month from a group of climate and environmental watchdogs looks at the greenhouse gas emissions associated with private equity firms. And by and large, the grades aren't so good. Amanda Mendoza is a senior researcher with the Private Equity Stakeholder Project. Thanks for joining us.
7: Thank you so much for having me. I appreciate it.
0: So what is this climate risk scorecard? What goes into this?
7: Yeah, absolutely. So it is developed by the Private Equity Climate Risks Consortium. This is the third iteration of the scorecard report. And over the years, we've been able to build on our research in order to profile the energy portfolios of 20 of the major private equity firms. And we found that they produce an estimated 1.5 gigatons of greenhouse gas emissions annually through their fossil fuel investments.
0: Wow. And who are some of the big players here? Are they household names or likely firms people don't necessarily know about?
7: It's a mixture. So definitely some names that might be familiar to some folks. Some of the big diversified firms are the Carlyle Group, BlackRock, Blackstone. And then we also include a bunch of like infrastructure and energy specialist firms that aren't quite as large, but they do have very large energy portfolios, which is why we wanted to make sure we included them in the analysis.
0: And what's the outcome that this consortium is looking for in shining a light on these investments? What would you like this scorecard to accomplish?
7: Yeah, our basic purpose and our main audience here is for the investors in those private equity funds. So Those are institutional investors like public pension funds and university endowments. And we want to make sure that we can give them the information, like the comprehensive information, to allow them to make appropriate investments. You know, this is U.S. pensioners' futures that are being invested in these private equity funds. We also want to make sure that the public has this information because there is, as we all are well aware of, a massive sort of build out with the data center expansion and AI that is causing a lot more fossil fuel expansion as well. And the public really deserves to know who is behind that and the money that's being invested in it.
0: There was a big push at the start of this decade to really try to decarbonize the financial system, all these net zero alliances forming and banking and asset management. And then, you know, there was a big backlash. Has that taken the pressure off these firms to decarbonize their own investments?
7: You know, I think that it has. Even we've been doing this project for about 5 years now. A few years ago, there were a whole lot more net zero announcements that were coming out. There was a lot more posturing for green investments coming out. But with the sort of latest administration, sort of lack of regulation that we've seen lately, we've definitely seen a change, especially with the investing in the AI data center build out as well.
0: So how does this scorecard compare to previous years? Has there been any progress or do you see, you know, retreat?
7: We've seen a very mixed results. We've had some firms that have made some progress as far as cleaning up their energy portfolios and transitioning. And then we've seen some other firms almost go the opposite way, and that would significantly harm their grade and their progress in transitioning their portfolio.
0: Are these investments in fossil fuels profitable as the, you know, much of the global economy is shifting to renewable energy?
7: We did an analysis to look at the oil and gas funds that private equity have put forward. And over the lifespan of those funds, about in the past decade or so, we were able to find that, you know, while these have been marketed as high yield, high return funds, we found that the median fund returned only 2% more than investors contributed. And after accounting for inflation, investors actually lost money on average. And of course, as climate chaos and climate disasters get more intense, the physical risk to those assets are going to increase as well. And while the private equity firms continue to make profit off of these investments through fees, through dividend recapitalization and paybacks, it's the public pension funds and sort of the people who are faced with the potential consequences should those investments go wrong.
0: Private equity, of course, exists to make money for its shareholders, right? And as you've said, maybe these investments aren't as profitable as they could be. But should this industry be responsible for trying to create societal change?
7: That's an interesting question. I think we would want to make sure that the investors themselves, who are the ones who are entrusting their pensioners' financial future to the private equity firms, are enacting solid guardrails and standards for what they want to invest in. So we think that, you know, the pension funds themselves and the investment staff are the ones who might have the ability to change course here and to make sure that their own portfolios are aligned with the goals that they want to stick to for their sort of transition plans.
0: Have you talked to folks in these private equity firms? How do they respond to this critique?
7: Yeah, so as part of our methodology, it's really important to us to make sure that we have the most accurate data that we could possibly have. So as a part of our methodology, we have reached out to each of the 20 private equity firms. Very few of them respond. Some of them have responded with a few edits that needed to be made, and we're always happy to make those edits and adjustments in the report. And then we've also followed up once the report has been published, offering to meet with them, to talk with them, be as a resource with them as they sort of make their energy transition plans for their own companies as well. We haven't gotten any offers of meetings yet, but we're always open to discussing and being a resource to both investors and the private equity firms.
0: All right. Amanda Mendoza is a senior researcher with the Private Equity Stakeholder Project. Thanks for your time.
7: Thank you so much.
0: As always, for more reporting on the economic story that is climate change, check out our podcast, How We Survive.

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1: This final note on the way out today. Well, here's one way to protect your job in the AI revolution. Lie. I saw this in Fast Company. In a survey from software company Vizier, nearly half of workers said they'd exaggerated their AI usage or expertise to colleagues or leadership to meet expectations. It's known as performative AI use, and no wonder 45% of the workers said they felt pressured to use AI, even when they're not confident in how to use it effectively. Our theme music was composed by BJ Lederman. Marketplace's executive producer is Nancy Fergali. Joanne Griffith is the chief content officer. Neil Scarborough is the vice president and general manager. And I'm Amy Scott. Have a great weekend. We'll be back on Monday.

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9: Live from NPR News in Washington, I'm Ryland Barton. The Supreme Court has blocked the use of a Missouri congressional map backed by President Trump. St. Louis Public Radio's Jason Rosenbaum reports it's a setback to Republican efforts to keep control of the House.
10: The High Court stayed an appeals court decision that required Missouri to use a map aimed at ousting Democratic Congressman Emanuel Cleaver. Instead, Missouri voters will use congressional lines passed 4 years ago that include a safe seat for Cleaver. Missouri Republicans targeted Cleaver at the behest of Trump to prevent the GOP from losing control of the House. But redistricting opponents gathered enough signatures to prevent the Trump-backed map from going into effect. Republicans hold a slim majority in the U.S. House, so barring any more rulings in what has been a process with many turns, the ruling could help Democrats win control of the chamber. For NPR News, I'm Jason Rosenbaum in St. Louis.
9: Chinese President Xi Jinping wrapped up his state visit to the U.S. today. Little was announced outside the promise of more meetings and China agreeing to extend their trade war truce until January. NPR's Rob Schmitz has more on what's happened since the truce began.
11: In that time, the Trump administration largely shifted its focus away from China. It started a war of choice with Iran that's led to higher oil and gas prices worldwide. Now, the Trump administration says it's making the world a safer place from a potentially nuclear-armed Iran, but in this time since the truce with Beijing was made, the U.S. and China have not made much progress on key issues like rare earth materials, managing AI, regional issues like the South China Sea, Taiwan.
9: NPR's Rob Schmitz reporting. Iran has offered to reopen the Strait of Hormuz and resume talks on its nuclear program in 7 days. That's if the U.S. lifts its naval blockade, waives sanctions on Iranian oil sales, and observes a ceasefire that would include Lebanon. The deal strongly resembles the so-called Memorandum of Understanding reached in June that collapsed as Iran resumed attacks on shipping in the strait. A powerful nor'easter is expected to wallop parts of the East Coast this weekend with heavy rain and high winds. Ocean State Media's David Wright reports from Rhode Island.
12: Nor'easters tend to be winter events here in New England. It's a storm much like a hurricane, except that it doesn't come up from the tropics. This one is forecast to linger for days. Sean Lacey, town manager in Westerly, Rhode Island, is urging residents to batten down the hatches.
13: You're going to get a lot of rain. You're going to get wind. If you have outside patios, furniture, try and secure it or bring it inside. Do everything you can to secure the items in your yard as you would any other type of wind event storm.
12: Power outages are expected, too, as gale force winds topple trees. Fall foliage hasn't really begun yet, so those trees, full of leaves, are even more vulnerable to the storm. For NPR News, I'm David Wright in Westerly, Rhode Island.
9: Major U.S. stock indexes rose today. This is NPR. A New Mexico jury has found Facebook liable of deceiving users about privacy protections on the social media platform. It's now up to the judge to determine how much the company would pay. The trial centered on accusations that Facebook deceived users about a data breach stemming from a third-party personality quiz. Pope Leo is in the midst of a series of speeches across France. NPR's Eleanor Beardsley reports it's the first papal visit to France since 2008.
0: French television is covering the Pope's visit live, showing him being greeted by President Macron, officers of the French military, and dozens of schoolchildren on a red carpet on the airport tarmac as he stepped off his plane. In an opening speech to Macron and diplomats at the Élysée Palace, Leo raised existential questions about scientific progress, life, and human rights. He warned that a, quote, paradise of machines risks undermining humanity. The Pope will greet the faithful in the streets of Paris before heading to Notre Dame Cathedral. This evening, he is holding a sold-out mass at the Stade de France, Paris's major sports stadium. There is huge fervor for his visit in a country that's both traditionally Catholic and staunchly secular. Eleanor Beardsley, NPR News, Paris.
14: I tumble out of bed and I stumble to the kitchen for myself a cup of ambition.
9: It's Dolly Parton Day, that's right, September 25th, or 925. Parton left a legacy as a singer, songwriter, actor, philanthropist, and entrepreneur. And after her death last month at age 80, several cities and states are establishing today as their Dolly Parton Day. This is NPR.
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19: Adewale Mae went on this big vacation to Europe.
20: It was my very first time in Europe. Oh, it was beautiful. I think
19: Adewale's first stop was Spain. He was there during the week, Monday, Tuesday.
20: And everyone's outside, you know, eating, catching a coffee, they're playing, just like having fun, doing things, just flying kites. And I know
19: adults. Okay.
20: I legit saw someone who was like 50 years old, who was just like playing outside. I think they were playing frisbee. And I was just like, wow, that's just very, very nice. Working age adults
19: outside during the workday, during work hours. Adewale is just noticing this, taking it in. He's with a buddy. They're at lunch early.

0: He's with a buddy. They're at lunch early into the trip.
1: So we're having paella, and my friend was like looking around. He was just like, bro, what do people do here for a living?
0: His friend was thinking the same thing that Adewale was thinking, which was, why does it seem like so many locals are not at work?
1: And like, we're asking around just like, hey, like, what do you do for work? And we got all of these different responses where, you know, someone's a seamstress and someone's works at like an interior design studio.
0: And Adewale knew that this entire continent basically has a different relationship with work than the U.S. does, especially in the summer.
1: Businesses are just completely closed.
0: Adewale is a labor economics researcher at the Economic Policy Institute. But actually seeing the European attitude toward work in person felt different. And it made Adewale think of this report he worked on a few years back.
1: The name of the report is No Vacation Nation.
0: No Vacation Nation.
1: Very, very on the nose.
0: In this report, Adewale looked at the 21 richest countries in the world, and he listed how many paid vacation days they all get. Not because of the kindness of their employers, but how many paid vacation days every single person in these countries have to get by law. And he found that Japan, for example, gets 10 paid vacation days for everyone on top of 15 paid holidays. Australia, 20 paid vacation days plus 8 paid holidays. Spain, 25 vacation days paid plus 14 paid holidays. We are talking 39 days off paid for everyone. Hairdressers, mechanics, doctors, bakers, daycare workers, train operators, every worker in these countries is guaranteed paid vacation. Actually, every worker in all of the richest countries in the world has to get paid vacation, except for workers in one rich country, the U.S.
1: In America, if I could have 31, 29 days of paid vacation, what would that look like for you? What would that look like for you as a worker?
0: And it's not just a rich country thing. Mexico, Afghanistan, Thailand, Tanzania, they all, at least in the formal job sector, guarantee paid vacation from work. The U.S. is the outlier. Zero paid vacation days and zero paid holidays. By law. Dang. Oh, and the vacation that those of us in the U.S. do get from our employers, we don't even take it all. In 2018, U.S. workers left 768 million days of earned vacation on the table, literally forfeited about $65 billion worth of vacation benefits. What is wrong with us? Hello and welcome to Planet Money. I'm Sarah Gonzalez. Today on the show, why and how did this happen? We have an episode from 2023 about how an entire continent, basically, and much of the world got all of this guaranteed paid vacation, and the U.S. missed out.
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0: I've been thinking a lot about time and free time lately. And a little personal vacation backstory. I recently had 200 hours of vacation that I had not used and could not roll over into the next year. I was going to lose them. And one of my editors was like, I can probably go to bat for you and get you to keep those vacation hours. Like just this one time. And I said, nah, it's fine. I'll just lose them. Because I had just had a baby, I took maternity leave. And I was like, I can't just come back from leave and then take a bunch of vacation. I would feel so guilty. But recently I've been like, hold on, 200 hours? That's a whole month off of work paid that I left on the table. That is so much free time when free time feels so scarce to me these days. And it's not just me. More than half of the people in this country who are lucky to get paid vacation don't use it all. And why? Why?

0: we do this? Why do we not use our vacation? And why is vacation seen like a privilege here, something you wait to accrue if you get it at all? Half of low-wage workers in the U.S. don't get any paid vacation. So I started calling economists and historians, asking them why. And I kept hearing the same thing. Europeans just value leisure far more than Americans do. And I do not accept this response because there has to be more to it. Why? Why do they? I value free time,
1: yeah.
0: I think.
1: Well, why don't Americans prioritize the right to vacations? There are a couple of things.
0: Gary Cross is a historian who has written a book about free time. He's going to give us some historical context on vacation here. And he says the U.S. has never even gotten close to seriously trying for paid vacation as a right.
1: Of all the things, the rights that people have pushed for, paid vacation has never been a part of that list. It's never been.
0: In Europe, countries did push for vacation in big, big ways. And they didn't ask their individual employers. They asked their federal governments in the 1920s and the 1930s. And they got it. They had been saying, like, why do just the aristocrats get leisure? And this idea spread across Europe.
1: That everybody should have some moments of some period of release from ordinary urban and modern economic life.
0: Gary says time off from work, vacation, was popular across many political parties and religious groups. And it was also used for some pretty awful things, too. The fascist party in Italy, the Nazis in Germany, Gary says they actually encouraged leisure also, even as they were preparing for war.
1: It's kind of ironic that one of the tools to make your citizens into warriors was to give them a vacation. But that's one of the things that they did. You know, workers would be sent to the lakes or to the seashore, but they would, of course, develop loyalties to the regime.
0: Yeah, it was loyalty through leisure. And Gary says this emphasis on downtime, on time off from work, did not just pop up out of nowhere. He thinks it stems from Europe's long tradition of festivals, like days-long folk festivals and customs in medieval times.
1: Carnival and Mardi Gras and midsummer celebrations, which were kind of like the early version of the vacation in the sense that they were multiple days where people stopped doing ordinary work.
0: Yeah, it was multiple days of playing. And the U.S. just didn't have this same kind of festival, all work stops tradition. When Europeans came to the U.S., to what is now New England, Gary says it was largely Christians who rejected those kinds of festivals, which brings us to a big, commonly held belief that Americans just have this deeply ingrained work ethic that stems from religion. We are talking about the Puritan or Protestant work ethic here, that it is godly to work and ungodly to waste time.
1: You know, the traditional view was, of course, idleness is the devil's workshop, or, you know, there are various versions of that. But you don't have to believe in the devil to feel that when you're idle, you are somehow or another wasting precious time.
0: Yeah, Gary says you don't necessarily have to believe in the Protestant doctrine to adopt this work ethic. He thinks it's evolved and changed.
1: You could make the argument that the so-called Puritan work ethic is really the kind of capitalist work ethic.
0: And Gary says other societies don't really have the same kind of guilt for idleness that the U.S. does.
1: I mean, I'm like that, you know, and frankly, I get a little anxious if I'm just hanging around a beach for a week, you know. And I have German friends who aren't anxious at all. And, and you know, where did I get it? I don't know.
0: Yeah, but some economists really hate this Protestant Puritan work ethic argument.
2: But look, but come on now, Protestant ethic, I get that all the time. And yet,
0: this is Daniel Hammermesh.
2: And yet, where did the Protestant ethic originate? In Switzerland with the Calvinists, okay? And yet the Swiss get a lot of public holidays. They get 4 or 5 weeks of paid vacation. So the ultimate Protestant ethic people are taking a lot of time off also.
0: Daniel is a labor economist at the University of Texas at Austin, who also wrote a book about time. And for him, the Protestant work ethic argument doesn't fly because in 1979, the U.S. worked about the same amount on average as other rich countries, Canada, Australia, France. We all worked the same amount of hours per year. It's just after 1979, all of those rich countries sharply began cutting their hours, working less, but not the U.S.
2: We are an absolute outlier in this regard. It's very depressing.
0: Daniel feels very strongly about time and how we spend it. For him, this is the ultimate economic choice we make.
2: Because in our lives, we combine time with money. Money and time go together, and one of them is always scarce for you.
0: Do you work more for more money or work less for more time? This is the model of the economic man theory, which basically says that the model person maximizes happiness or, you know, utility, and that happiness comes from not just having money to spend, but also having time to spend that money. Now, Daniel has looked at data on how people spend every minute of their day, and he says, actually, people in the U.S. and Europe work the same amount of hours every week. We all generally have a 40-ish hour work week. It's just the U.S. works more weeks. And the only reason for this, he says, is because we take less vacation. If you do the math, Daniel says people in Europe work about an hour and a half less every day. So this 1.5 hour difference to me feels so small.
2: An hour and a half a day out of eight, that's a huge amount in economic terms. It's the equivalent of one day off a week.
0: Right. That's Friday. That would be like we got every Friday off.
2: Every Friday off or every Monday?
0: Okay. Yeah, that's a big difference. So, all right. Daniel, who has looked at data on how people spend every minute of their day, he was going to be my ticket. He's got to have the answers for why the U.S., relative to other countries, started working more.
2: I have no answer to that one. It just factually did.
0: So wait, I mean, you are like a time work guy, a time work economist, and you don't have an answer for why we work so much compared to Europeans?
2: No, completely. I have a lot of non-answers.
0: Non-answers. I'll take it. We're going to do a little process of elimination here, people. There are two fun non-answers, and the first has to do with income taxes. Daniel says some right-leaning economists and macroeconomists believe that we in the U.S. work more because our income tax is lower than some European countries. The argument is because Europe tends to have a higher income tax, people in Europe will go like, why am I going to show up for work so much? They're going to just tax me so much. Let me just work less. It doesn't make sense.
2: That's the argument.
0: Because our income tax is lower in the United States, we go like, ooh, I get to keep a little bit more money, so it makes sense for me to keep showing up to work and not take time off.
2: That is the argument.
0: This is one of the oldest ideas in economics, that if you get to keep more of your paycheck, there's more incentive to work. And you have to remember here that a lot of people in the U.S. do not get paid vacation. So the incentives for them to work instead of taking time off are bigger. And Daniel agrees with this premise. When you look at the data, Daniel says getting to keep more of your paycheck does make you work more, but just a little bit more.
2: It's quite small and far too small to account for any differences between Europe and the U.S. So that European-American difference because of taxes just is not consistent with the evidence on how people in an individual society behave. So I'll erase that one.
0: Although some macro economists and conservative economists would say, no, yes, that is still a reason.
2: Yes, but the people who quote that are typically macro economists who really haven't looked at the evidence of individuals.
0: All right. So that is the fun conservative non-answered argument.
2: The lefty argument is that Americans are a consumerist society and rich corporate advertisers are exploiting the consumers, holding these little carrots in front of our nose like a horse being urged to run, incentivizing us through these advertisements to want to work more and more to afford all these wonderful things we want to buy, a third car, a larger house, you name it.
0: This argument is basically that people in the U.S. are programmed to work more because we want to make more money to buy more stuff because we are inundated with advertisements. Bleak.
2: And, you know, it's quite possible. But the empirical problem with that is there's just as much corporate control in Europe. There's just as much advertising. And I can't believe that Europeans are so much smarter than us that they don't get themselves get led by the nose by these people. So it's hard to see why, with no difference in the amount of advertising, no difference in our basic nature, why they should have this different outcome in terms of vacations from what we have.
0: So the fun, dark, lefty argument that we work more to buy more because of advertisers, Daniel says this one doesn't fly for him either. So far, we have no great answers. I'm like, at this point, desperate for an answer. And I'm like, there has to be, we're not just like so inherently different as people.
2: No, we're not at all different as people.
0: We're not at all. Okay, right.
2: I mean, again, I can refute certain things explaining it as I have. So I can say no, but I can't say why yes, okay?
0: No, not okay, Daniel. So I just kept asking more economists and more labor historians what really does explain why vacation has never been a big priority in the U.S. and why we don't even take the vacation that we do get. And eventually someone said, try this guy at MIT. And finally, I got a satisfying answer. So yes, the U.S. has a reputation for being workaholics. We worry we won't be seen as hardworking if we take a lot of time off or that we'll miss out on career opportunities. And kind of because this, the U.S. has this reputation that we value money more than time. And Europeans have this reputation of valuing time more, leisure. But I mean, you know, like French people are not just born valuing leisure, but we come out valuing money. That's not a thing. Something must have caused this, right? So for a satisfying answer on this one, I went to Tom Cohen at MIT, who left a lake house during vacation to do this interview. So you're a workaholic also, like the rest of us.
3: Guilty as charged.
0: Tom studies work and employment and unions, and he says there was a time when unions helped workers get the things that they asked for in the 1930s. That's when we got the minimum wage and overtime and Social Security. But Tom says it was a very unique moment in history when workers had more power than businesses. But after that, Tom says businesses regained power again, and they started saying, we don't want the federal government to mandate worker benefits. We'll decide that.
3: We will respond to the labor market if necessary to keep our workers and to be competitive in the labor market. But don't tell us how we should run our enterprise and how we should treat our workforce.
0: Tom says the 1930s was kind of our window, our chance to get something like guaranteed paid vacation. But Tom says back then, some unions actually kind of drew a line at vacation.
3: There's also a view among unions that, look, we don't necessarily have to push for all of these things through legislation, because then if we did, then people might say, well, why do I need a union?
0: Oh, so this is like a known thing that unions, like if we ask for everything at the federal level, there would be no point in unions?
3: Absolutely. The AFL, American Federation of Labor in particular, was very strong on saying this is for the private sector. This is for what unions exist to do.
0: The plot thickens. We were sabotaged. No, but yeah, this is one of the interpretations for how things went down back then. And Tom says this is maybe why, in the end, we didn't get a bunch of benefits guaranteed by federal policy.
3: Vacation was just one example of this concern.
0: What were some of the other things outside of vacation?
3: Pension, private pensions, health insurance. Those are the big three.
0: The big three. Pensions, health insurance, time off through vacations were left off the table. Instead, we got collective bargaining rights, which basically say we can bargain and negotiate with our individual employers for pension, healthcare, and vacation. Now, we should say that the U.S. is also known for not passing these work benefits because of racism. A bunch of people in the U.S. back then didn't want Black people, for example, to get these benefits. So no one got them. But in Europe, everyone gets the big three, vacation, pension, healthcare, as a right. Vacation started spreading in Europe in the 1920s and 30s, and healthcare came in waves in the 1940s, 70s, and 80s. And maybe this is why European countries started cutting their hours after 1979, but not the U.S. Like, maybe Europeans were like, okay, we're getting all these benefits, plus we're just generally getting richer. Maybe work is not so important anymore. But when you do have to pay for these things, like we do in the U.S., maybe that's why work is so important here. And so when you do have to negotiate for health insurance, pension, asking for vacation kind of falls to the bottom of the list.
3: Yeah, it's a much lower priority.
0: I mean, this does seem like the best argument to me about why we differ.
3: Yeah.
0: Yeah, okay.
3: Yes, if given the option, workers are historically more interested in seeing their take-home pay increase than they are in getting another day or week of vacation.
0: It makes so much more sense to me now. Like, we don't just value money more than other people. Maybe we just need money to pay for health insurance or whatever. This feels good. This feels right to me. And even Daniel Hammermesh, who doesn't like any of the theories on this, he likes Tom's theory.
2: I like that one. I hadn't heard it. It's probably wrong, but at least I can't prove he's wrong. And that's pretty good compared to all the other explanations.
0: But really, Daniel says, we're looking for answers in the wrong place. He says economics cannot answer this one.
2: I can't stress enough, as much as I love economics, in the end, this is a political issue.
0: Yeah, Daniel says this is really about political will and the political appetite. But he says talking about vacation and questioning why the U.S. is the only rich country that doesn't guarantee it is valuable.
2: Because it can put in people's heads the idea that maybe there is a different way. And the very fact of talking about it and getting it out there in the public, I think, should stimulate people to worry about that. That's the reason I'm talking to you today about this.
0: Daniel says talking about vacation can help change the culture. Like, maybe bosses will start taking more vacation and encourage workers to take more, too. Like, if we're all taking vacation, maybe that will make us feel less guilty about it. Because, you know, working a lot and not taking vacation because that is what you want to do, that's fine. But a lot of people do not want to work as much as they do, and they would be happy to have any paid time off. And even me, I mean, I do genuinely enjoy my work. I love being a reporter. I feel like I have worked so hard to get to this exact place, and I love it. But, like, I'm going to work for 35 more years, like, until I'm 70, and that's when I'm going to take big, long vacations? That cannot be what life is about. So, the other day, because of this episode, I asked for a last-minute 2-week vacation. I leave in a week. Oh, and I do have an update. I went on that 2-week vacation, and it was too much vacation. I actually tried to leave early. I had a bunch of stuff to do at home, you know? Today's show was produced by Sam Yellowhorse Kessler. It was edited by Jess Jang, fact-checked by Sierra Juarez, and engineered by Maggie Luthar. Alex Goldmark is our executive producer. I'm Sarah Gonzalez. This is NPR. Thanks for listening. Take your vacation. All right, Guy, you are here to tell us what is coming up next on How I Built This.
4: Yes, indeed. Thank you so much, Sarah. So today I'll be joined by Sarah LaFleur. She's the founder and CEO of the women's wear brand MM LaFleur. And she's coming onto the advice line to share her wisdom around growing your skills and understanding your customer when you have to wear more than one hat.
5: I think that's like the confusing thing about the founder CEO role, because you get slotted into these big titles, in my case, at age 27. And I think anyone can be a founder from day one, but a CEO is a hard job, and it has to be, in some ways, learned on the job.
4: Stick around after the break for How I Built This.
3: 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I'm South Carolina Public Radio Chief Meteorologist Tim Miller. My forecast tonight for Greenville and Spartanburg, upper 40s, 48 degrees for much of the upstate. It will be chilly. Beautiful sunshine tomorrow. High of 80, 82 for Sunday. For the Piedmont, Rock Hill, overnight low temperature for you of 50. A cool, cool start to our Saturday, 80 for Saturday, 82 for Sunday. For the Midlands, Aiken, Lexington, Columbia, and Sumter, overnight low temperature around 50 degrees in many places. Beautiful Carolina sunshine tomorrow, high of 82. And again, pretty much the same thing for Sunday, a little warmer, high of 85. Towards the PD of the Grand Strand, down to 52 tonight, clear skies, a beauty tomorrow of 80, 82 for Sunday. And down towards the Lowcountry, a cool night, 59 for Charleston, Hilton Head, and Beaufort, 80 for Saturday, and up to 82 on Sunday.
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4: Hello and welcome to the Advice Line on How I Built This. I'm Guy Raz. This is the place where we help try to solve your business challenges. Each week, I'm joined by a legendary founder, a former guest on the show, who will help me try to help you. And let's get to it. Joining me this week is Sarah LaFleur. She's the founder and CEO of the women's clothing brand M.M. LaFleur. Sarah, it's great to have you back on the show.
5: Thank you so much. I'm so excited to be here.
4: Oh, excited to have you. You've been on the show twice before, actually. First time was in February 2020 to tell us the story of building M.M. LaFleur. And like many founders we've had on the show, you started the brand because you had a problem to solve, which was you were a corporate consultant. And just too many clothing options didn't really fit in with what you wanted to wear. And that of course, was back in 2011. And then along the way, you built this awesome brand. But then you had some challenges, especially during COVID. And we're going to get an update about what happened. But it's a great episode. So before we get to our callers, I was hoping to just kind of catch up. Tell us a little bit about how things have been going since you were last on the show.
5: Oh, my gosh. Well, I feel like I have lived 10 lives. And I think, last time I was on your show, I think I was 7 months pregnant, and now my kids are 5 and a half. So, it's been a wild 5 and a half years. And yes, like COVID was horrible for my business. You know, our revenue in 2020 was down 60% from 2019.
4: Wow.
5: We had to go through 3 rounds of layoffs. It was so painful. We had to close every single one of our stores and then reopen some of them. And then we actually opened some new stores as well. So, we got the business to profitability in 2022 again, and have just been steadily growing since. And it feels like in many ways I feel lucky that I got to have a second shot at it. You know, I really thought I was going to lose it all. And it's been this amazing experience of getting to build and rebuild the brand and hopefully doing it smarter the second time around.
4: Yeah, I remember in our conversation, the thing that really struck me, and I think so innovative about this brand is the idea of a uniform. And I think about you a lot because anyone who's seen me do anything live or in public knows that I have a uniform. It's a blue blazer and sort of greenish trousers and a white shirt. It's just what I wear, what I feel comfortable. I have 15 different blue blazers, and it might sound boring to some, but that's like what I feel best in. I feel and the concept of M.M. LaFleur was to create a uniform. Obviously, it was like a broader line of offerings, but that was the idea behind it. Now you've expanded it, where it's like it's still very professional, it's still very elegant, but it's not just for the office.
5: Yeah, for sure. I mean, I think for the majority of white collar professionals, there's some virtual work mixed in with just how we work these days. You know, jackets are now the power item, and I think it makes sense if you think about our lifestyle, like. She might go to the office and then, go go to pick up her kids from school, or she might go out for dinner with her friends, and to be able to just like take off that jacket, you know, it helps you go pretty seamlessly from professional to casual. And now, whereas like I think a lot of women would have said like, oh, I have a rack full of dresses. I think a lot of women have a rack full of jackets.
4: I think we're talking about women sort of roughly late 20s to sort of mid to late 50s.
5: Yeah, that's right. Yeah, we have almost equal age distribution, which is like one of the things I'm most proud about in our brand. Like we don't really particularly skew young or mature, or, you know, I think the professional woman, like the way she's dressing when she's 27 is not all that different from how she's dressing when she's 47.
4: Yeah.
5: Hopefully she has more disposable income and she's able to invest in more like quality pieces and things that she'll wear for the long term. But we really, we like to say it, you know, at MM, it's a psychographic, not a demographic.
4: Huh. That's really, really interesting. All right. You ready to take our first call?
5: Can't wait. This is so exciting.
4: All right, let's do it. Let's bring in our first caller. Welcome to the Advice Line. You are on with Sarah LaFleur, founder of MM LaFleur. Please tell us your name, where you're calling from, and just a little bit about your business.
7: Hi, Guy and Sarah. My name's Marnie, and I'm calling from a little coastal town on the East Coast in Australia. My business is called Tick Socks, which are fun socks with built-in tick protection.
4: Awesome. Marnie, welcome to the show. So you are in Australia. Tick socks. These are socks that protect you from ticks. So tell me how they work.
7: So they have built-in permethrin, which is factory bonded. I license an existing textile technology, and it lasts through 70 washes versus the DIY methods that outdoorsy people like hikers are used to doing, which lasts about 6 washes.
4: Got it. Okay. And where are you selling them? Are you selling them through your website or in stores in Australia? Where are they being sold?
7: So it's direct to consumer just in the US for a couple of reasons. Like it's a much larger market to launch and validate the idea. And also the insect repellent industry is heavily regulated. So it made more sense to launch in one market and validate rather than, you know, going global and dealing with all of the regulations of all the different countries at the same time.
4: Okay. All right. So now you are now selling the socks. And tell me about how much do the socks cost?
7: So they're sold in a box of 4 for $119 US, which includes shipping.
4: Got it. Okay. Before we bring in Sarah, tell us your question.
7: My question is, when your product combines functional and emotional value, but people associate it with something that they're used to buying cheaply, what actually helps justify the price in those first few seconds before you lose their attention?
4: All right. Great question. I want to bring you in, Sarah, because you have dealt with this issue too. I mean, you are selling premium products, but at a very affordable price now. But I think probably initially you were not able to do that.
5: Yeah. I mean, Marnie, you were kind of speaking to a lot of the journey that we went through when, you know, I first launched the brand, which is that I could sell my products in person. Like when my customers tried on, you know, our dresses, our blazers, they got it immediately and they would convert. But online, it was really, really hard to kind of show people why this black dress was so much more superior to, you know, another black dress for a fraction of the price. And I think you're probably running into some of the same challenges here. Just so I better understand, like you mentioned there are other socks out there that have a similar function to your socks, to tick socks, but what makes tick socks superior is that it maintains that tick repellent quality for 70 washes versus the 5 to 6. Is that right?
7: Yeah. So the 5 to 6 is the DIY method. So you can spray and soak yourself, which is, it's just a hassle, like it's laborsome. And that's where that emotional value comes into the equation. Like it's peace of mind, it's hassle-free. The alternatives on the market are very utilitarian and they're marketed towards like, you know, the hunters, the hikers. No one's really made it accessible, targeting women aged between like 30 and 50. So lots of them are moms. They're looking for like some fun socks that they want their husband or themselves or their children to wear rather than, you know, like a khaki color.
4: Yeah, I mean, what's interesting to me about these is that they're colorful and interesting, and so this is fun. It looks fun, but I think, you know, your problem, right, is that it's the price point that people kind of are surprised about. Because they're looking at this thing, $119 for socks.
7: Yeah.
4: You want to reframe that instantly. Like, you want to kind of push this to moms who are sending their kids to summer camp in Connecticut and Massachusetts, where Lyme disease is, you know, rampant, right? Kids playing in tall grass.
7: Yeah.
4: And that's where I would sort of focus on the $119. Be really transparent about it. I mean, literally $119 for socks, for four pairs of socks, and you answer right away, yeah, because we don't sell socks, we sell a summer worth of protection. And then suddenly $119 for four socks doesn't seem like a lot. I mean, that's four pairs of socks you're sending your kid to camp with. You're good to go. Like, I, you know, as a parent who sent my kids to camp, I'm always like thinking about ticks, I would really kind of frame your pitch to that audience.
8: I was going to say, first of all, I am that mom that migrates to Connecticut for some part of the summer, and we are in like Tick City. So I'm with Guy on this one. The first people that I thought about buying this product for are my kids. Like, yeah, of course, I'm worried about myself too, but you know, I know better than to roll around in the field. My kids do not. And so, Marnie, I think this is just my hypothesis. I don't think direct-to-consumer is the right distribution channel for you. I think it's really, really hard to have a single product, a fairly niche single product, thrive on direct-to-consumer. But I think you would kill it at a lot of outdoor stores, and I think you would kill it with the camp crowd, like Guy said. And my thought was, you know, at a lot of these American camps, parents have to purchase a lot of gear.
4: A lot of gear.
8: T-shirts, whatever.
4: Bunch of stuff.
8: Crazy amounts to get their kids ready for camp. And I wonder if you can actually partner with these camps directly to say, you know, I have created the best socks for your campers. I will donate 10%, 20% to your camp if you agree to distribute this link, and just see if you can pick up, get some traction that way. And that's still direct to consumer, but I think like almost a business to business, you know, type arrangement.
7: Yeah.
8: I'm also, I know you said pricing, but I'm just doing a quick, you know, Google search comparison. Like L.L. Bean has one for $27, or it makes me think the pricing may not be so much the issue. Like it sounds like the market is already priced around there. Mm-hmm. And I think your products are so fun and exciting
7: Thank you.
8: They would really stand out, when laid side by side by something more neutral and bland and beige, like you said. So I do think you really have a shot at, you know, winning versus your competitor here. But I don't think this should be direct to consumer.
7: Mm.
4: The other thing that you might want to do is I would just email camp directors and see what they say. It's you, and you email 100 of them, you know, 30 of them might get back to you.
7: Yeah, got nothing to lose. It's a great idea.
8: Got nothing to lose. And I think they're not used to getting pitches like this, is my guess. So they may just be more open to it versus like, yes, of course, like be awesome to be an REI. Like that's where Marnie's headed for sure.
4: Yeah.
8: But like really understanding who your customer is and just going directly to them through this medium rather than, you know, performance marketing and ads, those are going to be so expensive. And it's just going to cost way more than what, you know, the business can probably afford right now. Try this route. I'm so curious to hear how it goes.
4: The brand is called Tick Socks. Marnie Shanahan, thanks for calling in. Good luck.
7: Thank you so much, Guy and Sarah.
4: Thank you.
7: Bye.
4: Yeah, I'm super paranoid about ticks. I'm in California, so we don't really have Lyme disease as much. It does occur here, but I have picked off ticks, I don't know about you, like with tweezers, and put them in baggies and sent them off to get tested because I'm so paranoid.
8: Oh, wow.
4: Yeah.
8: Chris is from
4: your husband.
8: Town of Old Lyme. Yeah, Chris, my husband, is from the town of Old Lyme.
4: Oh, he is. Wow.
8: Yeah. So, you know, the birthplace of Lyme disease. But
4: yeah,
8: when we take out our dog on a hike, it's like rare that he doesn't come back with at least 20 ticks.
4: Right. Every time.
8: So it's a real pain point for a lot of people.
4: Yeah. Man, ticks are scary. And for some reason, there's only a vaccine for dogs.
8: Dogs. I know. Right. We figured it out for dogs. Hopefully we can figure it out for our kids.
4: It was the human one. Yeah. We'll be right back with one more caller. Stay with us. I'm Guy Raz, and you're listening to The Advice Line right here on How I Built This.
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4: Welcome back to The Advice Line on How I Built This. I'm Guy Raz, and my guest today is Sarah LaFleur, founder and CEO of the women's clothing brand M.M. 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
8: Let's do it.
4: 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You're on with Sarah LaFleur, founder of M.M. 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Please tell us your name, where you're calling from, and just a little bit about your business.
14: Hi, Sarah. Hi, Guy. I'm David Bronchi. I'm calling in from Brooklyn, New York. I'm co-founder of Siblings, which is an eco-home fragrance brand tackling throwaway culture through clean, refillable candles.
4: David, welcome to the show. Thank you for calling. All right, you're in Brooklyn. Siblings is the brand. So you sell candles. So I'm thinking we just received one of those diptyque candles as a gift and, you burn it. And then I hope we reuse the jar for coins or something. That's not what this is. You don't just throw away the glass container?
14: Exactly. Yeah. So we're making candles that are better for you and better for the planet. It's a candle you never have to throw away. So You simply reuse it through scents and seasons with our easy candle refills. And these refills are what come in 100% compostable bags. And all you have to do is melt the wax, pour it into your forever vessel, and you have a new candle.
4: Huh. Okay. So just to clarify, you get these nice kind of containers, ceramic or whatever they're made out of. And do you put it in the microwave to melt? Is it little pellets of wax? How does that work?
14: Yeah, it's different. So you're right. It is a ceramic vessel. We actually have our ceramics. It's 95% recycled clay. And then the bag, it's 100% compostable. And inside of it is a block of wax. And you stick that bag in the microwave, melt it, takes a couple minutes, and then pour that into your forever vessel or your candle that's empty, and you just are able to refill easily.
4: Uh-huh. Okay. Got it. And all right, so tell me a little bit about the business. When did you launch it?
14: Back in 2019, I launched this business with my sister, hence the name Siblings. We grew up on a horse farm outside of Buffalo, New York, and we just watched our parents live very sustainably. I mean, it was limited material things, everything passed down and fixed, and the biggest compost pile you've ever seen behind the barn. So we just had that sustainable mindset instilled in us early on. Years later, Eva, my co-founder, is living in Stockholm, and she's surrounded by incredible Scandinavian design. And like a lot of people there, she was burning endless candles through the long, dark winters. And when she kind of looked closer at all these candles she's burning, something was off. Something didn't feel right. It's this beautiful ritual that's supposed to bring you joy, and you end up throwing it away again and again, and that doesn't feel good. So that's ultimately what led to Siblings.
4: I love it. And give me a sense of your sales. How'd you guys do last year?
14: Last year, we did over $2 million in sales, so the business is doing well.
4: Amazing.
14: And we've kind of been in that low seven figure, though, for the last few years, and we're trying to break out of that.
4: Okay. Before we dive in further, what is your question for us?
14: Yeah, so, I mean, I guess for ages, Americans have been in the habit of buying a candle, disposing of it when it's done. You know, some people try to recycle it, try to repurpose it, but the reality is most just end up in the trash. And it really is analogous to the way people thought about plastic water bottles 15, 20 years ago. We bought that bottle, we drank it, threw it away. Now that's almost unthinkable as we've embraced reusable bottles. And that's what candle vessels should be. So the question we have is, what are the keys to shifting consumer behavior towards refilling something that people are used to throwing away?
4: Okay, great question. Sarah LaFleur, I want to bring you in. Any thoughts or questions for him?
8: Well, I was just going to say, I do think there's something here between the utilitarian versus like the, you know, it's used as a gift. It's often something decorative in your house. And the vessel to me is like the most important object that you're selling, because you're saying that's the thing that you get to refill. That's the thing that never leaves your house. It's never, once you bring it in, it's going to be here for years. Mm. And so that vessel needs to be over the top beautiful. It's that vessel that really will, I think, emotionally, you know, resonate with the customer, because they're thinking that this is a refillable candle. Like, the scent's going to come and go, but it's the vessel that's going to stay in my home forever. And I think that's where you have an opportunity to differentiate more. I think right now it's a relatively straightforward looking, you know, it looks like a nice ceramic pot, but I wouldn't say it's wildly different. Like, if you want a sibling's vessel that's like unmistakable. When you see a sibling's, you know, vessel, you know it from anywhere.
4: Yeah. I think that's a really great idea. And I think you're right. So the design is nice. It's lovely. It reminds me a little bit of Heath Ceramics, if you know that brand. But there's an opportunity to really use that as a canvas to try interesting things. I think, practically speaking, you know, with $2 million, you probably have a limited marketing budget. But even if it's just a few thousand dollars, you know, ideally you want to use about 10% of that for marketing, but it's a lot. But I would really lean into videos that short form videos that really show the ease of use and the beauty and the simplicity of having this beautiful vessel. And I would consider spending some time, and not all, you don't have to spend a whole lot of money, but time thinking about how to make some simple videos.
14: I love that. Yeah, it really is. It's a visual item.
8: Yes, I think that really also resonates with me. And maybe you already have a lot of these, you know, videos or ads running. I think when you're describing like the microwave process, I was like, ooh, that for me was the friction point that came up, you know, when I was going down my marketing funnel. I'm like, now in the consideration phase, what are the things that are stopping me from pulling the trigger? It's, ooh, that sounds complicated. Mm. And I think guys spot on with that, like, show us through video how easy it is. And I think that's one hurdle you can overcome. I go back to the gifting. Like, I'm sure holidays are probably some of your strongest moments. Just really going back to, okay, how can we make this a beautiful gift? It feels like you're opening joy, you're opening comfort. I think that's what we all look for when we gift a candle and hopefully receive one.
4: Yeah. For sure. I think it's you've got your work cut out for you, but you've got a great product and you've got a lot of traction, David. So good luck. The brand is called Siblings. And keep us posted.
14: Thank you.
4: Thanks so much.
8: Thank you.
4: Yeah, I mean, I think that, and also, you know, there's something like kind of Japanese, Scandinavian simplicity, like not chaotic lifestyle, right? Like a more...
8: Thinking about the Higg lifestyle.
4: The Higg life. That was the word. The Higg. Yeah, yeah, right. Yeah. Or Higg. I don't know how to pronounce it. Yeah. Right. Yeah. My final question for you, Sarah, is if you could go back now to where when you started M.M. LaFleur, and knowing what you know now and all the experience that you have gained, what kind of advice could you give to that person, that Sarah, 15 years ago, that might have been helpful?
8: That it's going to take me a decade to become a CEO. Like, I was founder from day one, but I think that's like the confusing thing about the founder CEO role, because you get slotted into these big titles in my case at age 27. And, you know, the truth is I really didn't know what I was doing, but I had this big dream and big ambition, and I didn't really care if people thought I was totally crazy, because I I knew what I wanted and I wanted to go for it. But to learn the operations of the job, to really understand what metrics matter and what don't, to learn people management skills and how to run a business, like it really took me a decade to learn that.
4: Yeah.
8: And so I think some grace would have been welcome. And I think I probably could have asked for more help on how to be a CEO. I think anyone can be a founder from day one, but a CEO is a hard job, and it has to be in some ways learned on the job.
4: It's great advice. And I think not enough people acknowledge that. That's exactly right. Starting the business, one thing, running it successfully is another thing. That's Sarah LaFleur, founder and CEO of the women's clothing brand, MM LaFleur. Sarah, thanks so much for coming back on the show.
8: Such an honor, and just incredible to be back here 5 years later and get to play a small role in this amazing family. That is how I built this. So thank you very much.
4: Thanks so much for listening to the show this week. You've just heard an excerpt. And if you want to hear the full episode of How I Built This, you can find the show wherever you listen to podcasts. This episode was produced by Carla Estevez with editing by John Isabella. Our audio engineer was Jimmy Keeley. This hour of Planet Money and How I Built This was produced by Carla Estevez. I'm Guy Raz, and you've been listening to How I Built This.
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Brother Wallace grew up in West Point, Georgia, and he started playing piano in church when he was only 11. It would be the first of many places he'd perform, eventually ending up on stage at Madison Square Garden. The young singer has a bright future ahead with a dynamite debut called Electric Love.

Not only was Electric Love recorded at Peter Gabriel's studio, the legendary Real World, Wallace was still teaching music to grade schoolers while it was happening. Coming up, we've got a mini concert with Brother Wallace. And to get you in the mood, a set of soul music, including Sharon Jones and the Dap Kings. This is World Cafe.